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5: Welcome back here on 880 KRVN. Alex Hammocky, Cade Moore with you. It'll be the Bertrand Vikings who won the toss. They deferred, so we will see them with the ball to start the second half. We weren't able to wrap up the entirety of our Pony Express starting lineups. And Cade, let's hear what that Bertrand offense looks like here heading into start of this contest.
6: Yeah, the starting lineup for Bertrand will have Chris Hawk at the tight end. Across the line will be Easton Colacott, Riley Ford, Dylan Hawk, and then Kellen Vincent, and in the backfield will be Noah Nelson and Hunter Nelson. At the quarterback, it will be Drake Olson, the junior. Dual threat. He had five completions last week for 12 yards, 40 yards, and then had 17 carries for 32 yards on the ground.
5: Getting ready here for your kickoff, brought to you by Cozad Community Health Systems. Derek Potter will send this one away for the Vikings. This will be landing right at the 10 and out of bounds, right at the 10-yard line. So we will see our first penalty marker down at about the 9-yard line here. To start things off, it will be Highline football to start things off. No time off the clock yet, so we will see our first penalty of the game go the way of the Viking.
6: Yeah, just a little off the side of his foot and then kind of went out of bounds to the left side, and we'll see if we'll take the yards or if they'll do a re-kick.
5: We will do another Cozad Community Health Systems kickoff here. It'll be spotted at the 30-yard line. Actually, they'll move it back a little bit. Goes from the 30 to the 25-yard line. So our first penalty, and we'll have two Cozad Community Health Systems kickoffs here to start this game. First one at the 30, one out of bounds. Second one will be here at the 25-yard line. No time off the clock yet here between Highline and Bertrand on 880 KRVN. Here's the second kick from Potter. This one will be bit of a squib that'll land right at the 20-yard line. Nice reception here by Highline, and we'll see this one all the way out to the 30. The reception there for the Bulls from Ben Morton, the freshman.
6: Yeah, and just took what he could get and got to the 30-yard line. Good starting field position here for the Bulls on the first drive of the game.
5: So we'll see what Cole Dean and company can do for Highline. Again, Dean last week 0 for 4 with no yards on the passing side, a 1-yard rush. As Kane Cochran injured in tonight's contest, we unfortunately will not see him. Dean, to start things off, you've got three on the line, one receiver split far side, and a tight end here. It looks like that's Lucas Cochran, one of the backfield in Gage Rupp. Hand off to Gage. It's going to be a quarterback keeper. So Dean takes that one right up the middle. He's met immediately at the line of scrimmage. About 1 yard gains. Make it second down, 9, 11, 45. Lucas Cochran.
6: Yeah, Lucas Cochran. He came in to start quarterback. Read option, kind of took it up the middle. Stops in space, just got 1 yard there.
5: Well, Lucas Cochran last week, two receptions for 11 yards and then four carries for 28 for Highline in their game against Wilcox Hildreth. So Seeing a little bit of option quarterback play, it looks like, here to start things off early. Second down, 8 with 11:18 to go in the first. It'll be Cochran who takes the snap, hands us one off. Gage Rupp, he runs off that far side right. Nice jet sweep. It'll be not enough for a first down. He needed 9. He gets about 7 to make it third down, 2 coming here from about the 36-yard line.
6: That was a nice run by Rupp. He had some lead blockers out in front of him, too. Now it's up to a manageable third down here for the Highline Bulls.
5: Bulls here will have close formation, one out to that left side here for Lucas Cochran. So he'll continue to take the snaps here in this opening drive for the Highline Bulls. And we'll see a high snap, penalty flag immediately thrown. Looks like this is going to be motion. No gain anywhere on the play as the ball carrier Rupp, but met in the backfield by a host of Bertrand Vikings.
6: Yeah, I was surprised they did not call this one dead. They're going to call legal motion on that. Looked like it might have been a false start, but nonetheless, they're declining that.
5: There were multiple Highline Bulls there. There are at least two that were jumping. One of the offensive linemen, then he also had the end for the Bulls. And so you have fourth down. It pushes things back. 10:38 to go here in the first quarter. And it is fourth down and 7 from the 33-yard line. 10:30 to go in the open. They're going to run for it here. No punt formation. One to the near side right. Nobody out on that left. Snap goes through Cochran's hands, and he'll be in the backfield, and he will be taken down for a loss of down. And the turnover on downs right at the 24-yard line. So Bertrand defensively gets the job done, and they'll have their first drive. Start of the 24 with 10:16 in the opening quarter.
6: Yeah, went for it in their own end, and then kind of just a bobbled snap, and then Bertrand was able to kind of stay on their feet well and then get a tackle for loss. Now they'll start this first drive for them in the red zone, or just near the red zone.
5: Drake Olson and company here to start things off. 10:16 in the opening quarter. A loss on downs for Highline to start this game off. And so it'll be Olson in the backfield with Nelson and Nelson. That'll be Hunter Nelson and Noah Nelson, it looks like, back there. We'll see here. It'll be a handoff to Hunter. He'll run this one up the middle, get almost a first down. He gets about 6-8-ish yards on the play. Also in the backfield, there is Peyton Way, who is out there. So no Noah Nelson yet, but Peyton Way in the backfield with Hunter. And nice run there for Hunter Nelson.
6: Yeah, worked off the right side. Saw the gap split in between the two offensive players.
5: Second down, 3 with 9:51 to go here in the open. Way and Nelson here behind Olson. Gets a snap, shotgun, handoff Peyton. Way caught in the backfield, able to break a tackle, get back to the line of scrimmage, gets the arm tackle, and we'll see another flag show up here at the 9:37 mark. Still scoreless between Highline and Bertrand.
6: And yeah, that flag was thrown inside the 10-yard line. It looks about at the 8-yard line.
5: Thrown by the back judge. So we'll see. It's been a lot of throwing of the hanky so far. Third time it's been thrown. We had the ball out of bounds. We had the illegal motion, and now a face mask on Highline.
6: Yeah, that's an automatic first down, too. And that looks to be a first down and goal come up here for Bertrand.
5: 9:37 here in the opening quarter. The face mask on Highline will push this ball all the way up to the 7-yard line. So the 8-yard line, I should say. So first and goal here for Drake Olson and the Bertrand Viking offense. Hand off here, gives it to Nelson, runs up the middle. He's caught right at the line. I think he may have gained a couple there. So pushes it from the 8 to the 6, 2-yard gain here at the 9:24 mark in the open.
6: Yeah, now it's right in the middle. Cameron Carroll coming in there and get a nice wrap-up tackle at that D-tackle spot, getting a minimal gain.
5: Cameron Carroll was initially not supposed to start, then a late scratch traced in Hagen with a tweak of the back, and so we saw Carroll take his place on the defensive line. And here on second down goal, it'll be a quarterback keeper for Olson. He pushes his way in. He gets in. Touchdown for Tran at the 8:58 mark. It's 6-0 in favor of the Vikings early. They capitalize off of the loss of down, and Bertrand quickly up on 6 against Highline.
6: Yeah, first carry for our first carry ends up in a touchdown for Drake Olson, just a straight kind of quarterback blast right up the middle. Really went untouched right into the end zone. Get the first score of the game here for the Vikings.
5: First touchdown for Olson this year. He went 17 carries for 32 yards against Hitchcock County last week. Going to go for two here at the 8:58 mark. It's 6-0 in favor of Bertrand. Handoff, low snap, and it'll be Olson on the QB keeper. He's going to be stepped right at the line. It's going to be no good, so it's going to be 6-0 as the two-point rush attempt fails. 8:58 in the opening quarter. It is Bertrand 6, Highline 0. 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
5: It was a 7-yard run from Drake Olson to make this a 6-0 game. The two-point after was not good, and so Bertrand will kick this one away again. Kick it off for the Vikings will be Derek Potters. You're listening to High School Sports from KRVN Sports. Bertrand and Highline waiting here for the kickoff. And here it goes. Wait a second. It's a late whistle here, inadvertent whistle. Something of note, the AD, Craig Newcomb, is on the field. Don't know what the situation is here. Two little men on the field? That looks to be it. So there comes Derek Potter on the field. They were initially going to have Wiley Ford kick this one away, but then late whistle, and now Derek's on the play. Did you catch what led to that late whistle at all, Cade?
6: I couldn't tell. Maybe if there was an – I'm not for sure, Alex. Saw the kicking change, and I'm not for sure.
5: It's a squib kick that hits right at the 20-yard line. Reception here from Highline, and they'll be brought up by Gage Rupp. He gets it to the 32-yard line, and so Highline on their second offensive drive. We'll see if they can get a little bit more success here on drive number two. Again, drive number one, they were pushed back, and it was a loss of down, and so we'll see here what Cole Dean and company can do on that second offensive drive here for the Bulls.
6: And they're starting a little past that 30-yard line, just kind of where they were. Had a couple of successful plays, but like you said, Alex, had a couple of those losses that dropped them back to that eventual turnover on downs.
5: We've seen Lucas Cochran take a couple of snaps early, and he'll be in the backfield, so no Cole Dean yet. So Cochran to take the snap, running back to his left, and he's got a receiver on both sides. Handoff here to Gage. Rupp has it. Has got an open backfield. Hits the 40. Can he get to the 45? He carries a Bertrand defender from his left side and takes him about a solid 3-4 yards. Gets the first down. A gain of just over 12. Make that here from the 32 to the 36-yard line. They get into Bertrand territory. Yeah, about a 15-yard gain there, Cade.
6: Yeah, it's exactly how you want to start your drive. Get a first down, get across midfield. You're on the run, or a running play as well, too, to get across midfield, first down.
5: So Cochran in the backfield with Rupp. He's got a receiver on the near side here. 8:25 in the opening quarter, but Bertrand leading 6-0. Rupp's now going to take it to the left side far. He gets caught after about a 3-yard gain. The tackle made for Bertrand, it looked like being made by Braden Evans, and potentially Dylan Hawk there as well.
6: Yeah, it's a great open field tackle by both those guys. Same play for Highline, but they went to the far side of the field, the left side, and were only able to get a minimal gain of 3.
5: Second offensive drive here for Highline, 7:55 in the opening quarter. Second down, 7 from the 23. They're on the left side hash, left side far hash from our position in the Bertrand scoreboard. Or in the broadcast booth, brought to you by Troy's Tire and Auto. Here's a handoff up the middle here for Gage Rupp. He gets met to the line of scrimmage, pushed it a couple of yards. It'll be third down 5 upcoming from the 30.
6: And that's another good run by Rupp. We're kind of seeing what Highline wants to do today. They've been going to Rupp. That's his fifth time already getting a carry just here early in this game.
5: Olsen and Wiley Ford teaming up for the tackle there. Third down, four upcoming, 7:21 in this opening.
6: Most likely two plays here for Highline as well from where they're situated on the field.
5: One receiver on both sides. Rupp in the backfield with Lucas Cochran. Now one in motion and Will Oakland. No handoff. It'll be a quarterback keeper for Lucas Cochran. He gets met at the line of scrimmage. He's able to extend his body a couple of yards in that far side left. And it's another short fourth down here for Highline. Gain of one. Make it fourth down three.
6: Yeah, just that gain of one. They went to the read option. Lucas Cochran pulled at that time. But then Bertrand, those outside linebackers and DN stayed disciplined and stayed on that outside and didn't get fooled by that read option.
5: So for the second offensive possession in a row, we'll see a fourth down attempt. Right now, Highline 0 for 2 on the third downs, 0 for 1 on fourth, trying to switch their fortunes around a little bit. Here's the snap, clap here from Cochran, hand off to Dean. To Rupp, and Gage gets that one. Looks like he got a first down, however, we got another hanky on the field. It'll be the fourth penalty flag thrown today. We'll see what this one goes on.
6: And from where it looked to be a holding penalty right in the area of the offensive line for Highline.
5: Looks like this one's going to be a replay potentially. Ball is at the 29. It'll be face mask on Highline, and that one will be declined. And it'll be another switcheroo, and it'll be a loss of down for Bertrand. So the penalty gets declined on the face mask, the second of which has been called on Highline today. And it'll be the second offensive drive for Bertrand starting at the 6:22 mark in quarter number one.
6: They had a quick drive on their last one as well. Got the ball in good field position, but now kind of backed up this time, but defense has stood up twice now.
5: Drake Olsen with Hunter Nelson and Peyton Way in the backfield. First down 10 from the 28. This will be a handoff to Peyton. Way pushes his way through the A-gap here to the near side left. Gets a couple of yard gain there, 2-3 yards, and make it second down 7 with 6:10 to go.
6: That's Peyton Way. That's his first carry that's counted. The first one was on that face mask, but a tough run. 3 yards in a cloud of dirt for Bertrand on that first play.
5: Now just under 6 minutes to play here from Bertrand. Still 6-0 in favor of the Vikings. Another handoff, and it'll be this time Hunter Nelson who gets the ball. He gets caught in the backfield, can't really go anywhere as Highline's trying to work a little that offside blitz here off to the left. It'll be a no gain here. Third down upcoming with 5:38 to go.
6: Yeah, the linebackers flowed really well. They saw they diagnosed the toss play to the right, and both the middle backers on the side of Highline were able to just hold them to no gain on that play.
5: 5:25 to go here in the first quarter. 6-0. Bertrand leads and has the football. Second offensive drive, and it's their first third down, really. Third down 7 here from their own 31-yard line. Handoff this time goes to Peyton Way. He gets met at the backfield, and he can't go anywhere. And it'll be fourth down, and from third down 7 to fourth down 6 upcoming here for Bertrand.
6: Kind of a decision time. They're roughly behind on their own side of the field. We'll see if they just punt it here or kind of did what Highline did and went for it on fourth down on their own end.
5: Tucker Vider there on the tackle for Highline, and we've got some highlights, speaking of which. Jack Bartlett is right now running around that sideline for NTV, so tune to 13 tonight. Watch a little bit of this. Bertrand here on fourth down and 6. Going to have under center Drake Olsen. Hand off, going to be a pass play here. Olsen's going to air this one out. Big time opportunity. It's going to be broken up. It was intended for Chris Hoke, and it'll be broken up by Gage Rupp. Perfect breakup there for Rupp. It'll be Highline ball deep inside Bertrand territory.
6: And the ball floated up in the air forever, it felt like, Alex. And then Hawk almost went up there and got it. But then that nice pass breakup on the side of Highline. Now Highline has their own opportunity to capitalize on some good field position.
5: 4:25 here, and we'll see Highline on their third offensive possession of the day. They'll keep it inside Bertrand territory. 4:25 in the first quarter. 6-0. Bertrand leading the Highline Bulls. They've got the football. Lucas Cochran, he's got the snap. He'll take it here. 4 offensive line, 1 receiver both sides, 1 in the backfield and Rupp. High snap here for Lucas. He's going to take this one off to the left. Get to the 30. Gets caught up by at least 3-4 Vikings. It'll be no gain Actually, it'll be a gain of two there, I should say. Push it to the 30. And so second down, seven up coming here for Highline.
6: And he got a good lead block there by Gage Rupp, kind of sealed off that outside defender to allow Lucas Cochran to be able to kind of cut up field and get a couple yards there.
5: Second down here and seven, a long seven at that here, with 3:55 to go in the opening quarter. Lucas Cochran last week against Wilcox Hildreth, I should say. Two receptions for 11 yards, four carries for 28, and he's now playing quarterback today. Now we'll see a timeout called. There's a very long time in the huddle there for Highline, and we'll see the first timeout called by Ben Spiegel and company. We'll take the timeout. Looks like there's also a couple of cramps going on as well. We'll take a timeout. It's KRVN Sports on 880 KRVN, 6-0 for Train leading Highline.
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5: .41 here in the first quarter. Still 6-0. Bertrand leading Highline. Alex Hamicky, Cade Moore in Bertrand from the Troy's Tire and Auto broadcast booth. And here about through the past 9 minutes here, Cade, what are some of the big things that have stood out to you in this game?
6: Kind of both these coaches stuck to their game plan when you talk to them during the week. Both teams wanted to establish the run game, and that's what we've seen so far. We've only seen one pass attempt, and that was on the side of Bertrand on the last fourth down. And so both teams really are willing to run the rock today.
5: Second down here upcoming. Second down eight from the 30 for the Highline Bulls. Again, they got the ball back after that loss of down on Bertrand's second offensive drive. I haven't seen a punt yet between either of these teams. High snap for Lucas Cochran on second down. Looks to air this one out. Sends it up. It'll be right through the hands for Highline, the intended target, Ben Morton.
6: And that was a good pass. Morton was open to begin with, but then Bertrand got some pressure on him, then Cochran had to kind of reposition, and by the time he was able to get that ball off, the receiver was covered at that time.
5: Yeah, and Ben also, he kind of had to stretch way too high there to try and catch that ball, so couldn't really do much to try and bring that one in. Third down, eight upcoming, 3:36 to go here in the opening quarters. Highline down, 6-0 to Bertrand here on 880 KRVN. One receiver, both sides here for Lucas Cochran. Gage Rupp in the backfield. A little bit of a high snap again. Hand off to Gage. Rupp gets the first down gets his way to the 20. And we've got another penalty flag. And Gage Rupp, 12-yard gain. But if it stands is the big question.
6: Yeah, I look to be in the general area down the field. Looks like the ref is motioning for a holding penalty, probably on that left side of the offensive line.
5: Highline on their penalties. That has been the big bugaboo for them. And a little bit reminiscent of the Loper game last night. You'd start to get some momentum going either way. Penalty would wipe it all out. Both sides. It wasn't a UNK problem. It was a UNK and a Shattern State problem.
6: Yeah, see that a lot in the early games as well. Just kind of teams, you can kind of tell they haven't been out there in a while.
5: The face mask penalty pushes us to quite a long third down, third and 15. We'll go with what the public address announcer says here. 3:28 is pretty much that. High snap here for Lucas. Cochran trying to get this one past a host of Bertrand defenders, and the Vikings read that play perfectly. Lucas Cochran couldn't get anywhere. A loss of three pushes it back to midfield, and it's going to be fourth down and 18 coming up here for the Highline Bulls at 3:06 to go.
6: Yeah, you can see this on the near side of the field on our side. Derek Potter, the defensive end, played that really well and flowed with him the whole way to get a tackle for loss.
5: So we'll see here what the Bulls do. We haven't seen a punt yet from either team, so this will be the first punt if it happens. And they're not going to roll with anything yet. Lucas Cochran again in the backfield with Gage Rupp. Two receivers on the near side, one far. And so they're going to look to go. Another handoff to Rupp. Gage gets it to the 35, gets a couple of defenders on him. He gets taken down about the 32-yard line. He need to get to the 20, and we need to get all the way to the 28 in order to get a first down. So another turnover on downs, and we will see Bertrand take the ball back about the 32-yard line here.
6: Yeah, almost kind of a mini punt there.
5: Yeah,
6: you could say a little bit, kind of get it out of your own end. And Rupp, another good gain of 7 yards, but Bertrand will start here again.
5: Turnover on downs gives it back to Bertrand. 2:32 to go in the first quarter with the Vikings leading 6-0. Shotgun snap here for Dre Colson. And on the first play of this drive, another penalty. It was Olsen on the quarterback keeper. Got a yard or two, and we'll see holding called against Bertrand. So any gain gets immediately negated. So Bertrand finding themselves with their second penalty flag of the day.
6: Yeah, we've seen a lot of those, like you said, a lot of flags so far. Early game, you usually see that, especially with some young teams as well, inexperienced, and kind of their first times playing as well. So, yeah, that puts you back, and like you said, you get a decent gain on first down, but then now it pushes you back way past the sticks.
5: First and 20 here, as this pushes them all the way almost back to Elwood at this point. 2:22 in the open. Bertrand with the ball at first down 20. They've got it at the 22-yard line. Olsen with the keeper. Looks to pitch. Kicks it over to Hunter Nelson. He's got some room. He gets to the 30, the 25, the 20, the 10, 5. His last tackler is going to miss him. And it's a long touchdown there for Hunter Nelson. He had 9 carries for 39 yards. And he made his entire yardage from last week in that play alone. It gives it a 12-0 lead in favor of the Bertrand Vikings.
6: And what a beautiful play that was from Bertrand. The spread triple option. Ran it out to the far side of the field.
5: We got a penalty marker at the 38-yard line.
6: And I did miss that as well. I think that was a motion blindside block, I believe.
5: That is a momentum killer there for Bertrand. That takes the wind out of the sails a bit, because that one, Bertrand's, they break out. They have nobody in and around. You only had one tackler left for Highline, and just like that, boom, gone. And first down 20 is going to turn into first down and even further. So you're getting closer and closer to Elwood, the wrong direction, by the way, here is... Bertrand is working from right to left on your radio dial this evening. They'd be pushing the way. They'd be wanting to go to Holdridge and not to Elwood if you're familiar with the road system here in the state. 2:06 now, and it'll be first down 20. They'll just replay the down. No loss or nothing of the sort. Quarterback keeper for Drake Olson pushed in the backfield. Loss of 2, second down, and 22 upcoming.
6: And yeah, that's a gut punch there for Bertrand. You have a 58-yard touchdown for Hunter Nelson, getting your main back involved. Now you're pushed back all the way in your own end. Like you said, now it's second and forever. You have to get all the way past midfield to the 38-yard line to get a first down here.
5: Quick update for the game that's on Cami Country. Gehring leads Lexington after the first quarter 3-0. We will have a few more scoring updates later in your halftime show, which is brought to you by our friends at State Farm Insurance. Second down, 22, 2 in the backfield as it's a pass play for Drake Olsen. He was under center, lobs this one up. Intended target is going to be nobody really there. He was intending to send that one, was intending to send it to Kellen Vincent. Instead, it's broken up by Cooper Parker there at the 40-yard line.
6: Yeah, it's really a 50-50, Paul. Both guys kind of bobbled the ball there. Vincent kind of got his hands in at the end. But fell incomplete, and like you said, now third down and forever here for Bertrand.
5: 6-0 in favor of the Vikings. It could have been 12-0, but a blindside block wiped out a beautiful run from Hunter Nelson. Third down, and Bertrand's going to spread it out here. They have two receivers far, one near. One's going to be in motion. That's Peyton Way. Drake Olsen takes the snap, looks to go, and he'll get a gain of a couple of yards, but nowhere close to it, as it is now 7:29, and speaking of which, for our irrigators out there, code green for our irrigators in public power districts across the state: Custer, Dawson, Howard, Greeley, Loup Valleys, McCook, Norris, Perennial, South Central, Southern, Southwest, and Twin Valleys. We are full-service radio tonight, Kate.
6: Yeah, hitting all the things. We got the ag, we got the weather, we got sports.
5: We'll bring Sean Callahan on at halftime. That'll be our news portion of the game as the Huskers take on Ohio tomorrow. And we'll see our first punt of the game in the high school game that we've got here on 880 KRVN. It's sent away by Way. It'll bounce at the 28, take a nice high line bounce. It'll be fielded by the Vikings at the 37-yard line. So high line will take this one over with 27.6 seconds to go in the first quarter.
6: Yeah, it had some wicked backspin on that freshman there for Highline. Ben Morton had to dive out of the waist. That did not hit him. That hits him. That's a live ball, and Bertrand would have had the chance to dive on that.
5: We'll probably only see one play of this offensive drive for Highline, as we'll get 27 and a half seconds left on the clock. Highline still working from left to right on your radio dial. If you're pushing the highway, they're going from Holdridge to Elwood. So first down from the 37, first and 10. One receiver on the far side, one on the near. Cochran in the backfield with Rupp. We'll see this one be a quarterback keeper for Lucas, and Cochran still on his feet. He missed a couple of tackles, pushes his way into Bertrand territory on the left side. Nice gain of six, make it second down and four.
6: That's his best carry of the game so far for the freshman.
5: It was an illegal crackback block on Bertrand that wiped out that touchdown run. And that'll be the end of the first quarter as it is 6-0 in favor of the Bertrand Vikings. Highline, though, starting to get a little bit of momentum their way. Second quarter is coming up next from KRVN Sports.
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5: One quarter is in the books, and Bertrand leads Highline 6-0. Welcome in to high school sports from KRVN. Alex Hamicky, Cade Moore from the Troy's Tire and Auto broadcast booth. Troy's Tire and Auto and Cozad bringing you the broadcast booth all season long. And, Cade, what have you liked here in this first quarter between both teams?
6: Both teams have really kind of stood up defensively. It's been a defensive rock fight, a scrap between these two schools, 6-0. Low scoring affair so far, but yeah, it's kind of just the defensive have stood out to me so far here in just that first quarter.
5: The penalties also have been the real kicker. I mean, if it wasn't for the crackback block, it'd be a 12-0 game, potentially 14-0 in favor of Bertrand right now. Highline's got the ball when both teams get out of the their respective huddles. High school football here on KRVN, brought to you by Platte Valley Auto, JM's Cards and Gifts, Troy's Tire and Auto, Pony Express Chevrolet Buick Gothenburg, Pony Express Ford Minden, Cozad Community Health System, State Farm Insurance Agent Heidi Bezzata in Cozad and Gothenburg, Accent Buildings and Doors, Heartland Chevrolet of Lexington, Five Star Flooring, and Hogemeyer Hybrids. We're just now entering the second quarter here on KRVN. 12 fresh minutes on the clock. Highline with the ball. They have it at the Bertrand 37-yard line. Second down, four upcoming. Lucas Cochran in the backfield alongside Gage Rupp. He'll be a quarterback keeper here for Cochran. He'll run this one out to about the first down marker. So he'll get a solid 5 yards he needed to get to the 33. He gets to the 32 instead.
6: Yeah, it's been the go-to play so far here for Highline, that read option. Cochran's been reading it very well so far. Back-to-back plays, 6 yards. That was a seventh carry for 5 yards. The carry before that was a sixth carry for 6 yards, so 11 yards in the last two carries for the Bulls.
5: First down, 10 upcoming here from the 33-yard line. 11:39 to go in the second quarter, that is. Two receiver, two kind of a two tight end set here to this near side left. One receiver far. We'll see a handoff here for Gage Rupp. Gage gets this one in the backfield and looks like it'll be taken down at the line of scrimmage. He's trying to go for a jet sweep left, and Bertrand there easily taking care of business.
6: That was beautiful defense by Potter for Bertrand. That far side DN tracked all the way down the line of scrimmage to meet Rupp right at the line. Totally just get a minimal gain, maybe a half yard there.
5: So they'll give him a half yard, make it second down and 9 here with 11 minutes flat on the clock. Highline still looking to find pay dirt for the first time today. Bertrand found it earlier in the first quarter with a short run from the quarterback Olsen. We'll see a flag thrown here. False start is the call being made by the side judge on Highline's end. So the penalties just continue to slowly mount up. Cade, how much do they have at this point?
6: That would be their 35th penalty yard. They've had 3 accepted penalties, so 3 for 35 yards.
5: Oof. Makes it second down and 15 here. 10:45 to go in the second quarter. 10:41 to go. Highline's now pushed back to the 36-yard line. They're at the Bertrand 36 on the left side hash. Cochran with Rupp in the backfield, the receiver to the left, tight end to the right. Gets the snap, right on cue, pitches it right over to Rupp. Rupp is met right at the original line of scrimmage there. And we'll see, it'll be just a gain of 1 or 2. Everybody was kind of running right towards that pylon where original line of scrimmage was. Makes it third down and 11 coming up.
6: Yeah, and he was met right there around that original line of scrimmage, but we saw the Bertrand defensive linemen all come up the field, and then they ran that speed option to the right. Had a little bit of space, but then it closed very quickly on that near side, on the closer side of the field on the right.
5: They have the ball now on the right side hash. Third down, 11, 9:55 to go from the 34. Highline gets the snap. Cochran, handoff to Rupp. Tries to go up the middle, faked it, and instead it's Lucas Cochran who's got the ball. Pushes it inside the original 10 yards. Gets it all the way up to the 26-yard line. But unfortunately there, not enough. Fourth down and 7 upcoming.
6: Yeah, kind of ran the naked bootleg, faked it to the left, took it on his own on the right, had a lot of space. Now puts him in a position. You get past that original line of scrimmage. Now you got a chance to pick it up here on a fourth down.
5: 6-0. Bertrand still leads Highline, but the Bulls have the football, and they're starting to push into Bertrand territory. Push further and further into Bertrand territory. Fourth down, they're going to go for it. Cochran with the ball. Gets the snap, handoff to Rupp. He'll keep it himself, actually, on the quarterback keep. And instead of giving it off to Rupp, he gets met at the line of scrimmage, pushed back a couple of yards, and it'll be another turnover on downs for Highline at the 9:09 mark in quarter number 2.
6: Yeah, that was a great stick there by Hunter Nelson, one of those linebackers for Bertrand. Really gave Cocker no chance there. Ran it to the near side of the field when they were lined up on that right hash. Didn't have a lot of room to run over there as well.
5: So Bertrand will have the ball at their own 30-yard line. 9:09 to go here in quarter number 2. Vikings with Drake Olsen and company. Both teams looking for their first win. Bulls lost to Wilcox Hildreth last week 48-12. Vikings lost to Hitchcock County 58-14. There'll be a handoff here from Olsen to Hunter Nelson. Hunter's going to push this one up. He's going to get this one to the 30, the 25, 20, 10, 5. No flags. And there's the touchdown run for Hunter Nelson. The junior officially now has more than the 39 yards that he had all last week when he was in that Hitchcock County game, and now it's 12-0 at the 8:59 mark.
6: Yeah, on his fourth carry, a 50-yard touchdown run, ran it off to the right side, got past that second level. Once he got to the third level, turned on the Jets, and they weren't able to catch him, and gets that touchdown back from back early in that first quarter.
5: Yeah, that was a tough one to lose, and on the first play, you've got a 50-yard touchdown for Hunter Nelson. The junior punches it in to make it 12-0. In the backfield, Olsen has Nelson back there, Way in motion. Handoff pulled from Way. It'll be a quarterback keeper. Can Drake get there? Does he? No, he's marked a yard short. The knee hit the ground at the half-yard mark, and that'll be a no-good two-point rush attempt. One play, 50 yards to pay dirt for the Bertrand Vikings. It's 12-0, Bertrand leading Highline, as you're listening to high school football from KRVN Sports.
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5: 8:59 here in the second quarter, and after a 50-yard touchdown run from the work of Bertrand and Hunter Nelson, it's a 12-0 lead. Highline gets the

0: 5-yard line. So we have pretty quick offensive rejuvenation here for the Highline Bulls in what would be their fifth offensive drive tonight.
1: And they got Lucas Cochran back there, the freshman, back to returning kicks, and he was the one that scooped that up and was able to get a good gain there on the kickoff return.
0: Injuries have played quite the role in this Highline team. When we received the starting lineup, we were told that there was going to be Cole Dean for the starting quarterback, Lucas Cochran at slot receiver. Instead, you've got Lucas who's taking the snaps, and we might see Cole a little bit here throughout the rest of the night taking snaps, but it's been all Lucas Cochran tonight here in this contest. 8:55 in the second quarter, 12-0. Bertrand leads Highline. Gage Rupp is in the backfield here with Lucas. Lucas here looks to get the snap, a high snap, and we'll see an immediate penalty, and it'll be the Highline offensive line with a jump, and that false start is going to push him back a few.
1: Looked like they were trying to go on two there. Didn't fake the first clap and then the second clap, and then right in between those two claps, one of the offensive linemen jumped for Highline there.
0: And it looked like they were trying to get Bertrand off guard a little bit as well. Their linebacker core was like, okay, but they're – front guys, their front four, good job there from Bertrand's front four. They didn't jump, the linebackers did. Highline's offensive line did. Pushes it back five. First down, 15 from the 29, 8:52 in the second. Lucas Cochran with the ball here for the Bulls. He'll hand this one off to Gage. Rupp with it, gets it to the 30. And so a gain of two on the play, make it second down and 13 with the 8:38 mark to go.
1: Yeah, we're getting a heavy dose of Gage Rupp. That was just his ninth carry there, and it's had a steady dose of runs so far. Both him and Cochran in the backfield, both up to nine carries now.
0: Second down, 13, 8:24 to go. Remember, stick with us at halftime, which is brought to you by State Farm Insurance, Agent Heidi Bazada and Cozad and Gothenburg. We'll go through some of the stats. We'll also have our conversation from Jason Jurgensen. He was able to talk a little shop with Husker Football's Sean Callahan of HuskerOnline.com. That's in your halftime show later this evening. Second down, 13. Highline's at the line. They got a receiver to the far side right, receiver to the near side left. It'll be a handoff keep there for Lucas Cochran, blown up at the line of scrimmage, and it's a quarterback-on-quarterback tackle. Lucas Cochran there got the snap, the tackle made by Drake Olson for Bertrand.
1: Yeah, Bertrand was in the backfield right away on that play. We're not fooled by the read option this time. And now another loss of three there on the 10th carry from Lucas Cocker.
0: Third down and 15 upcoming, 7:33 to go here in the half. Highline hasn't really been able to get much of an offensive rhythm going. Bertrand's been able to get him going, but then you just have to watch and see if there's a yellow hanky that'll bring it back. That's kind of just been the bugaboo for Bertrand, has been the penalties for Highline. It hasn't been able to get two, turn to three, turn to four, turn to five good plays. They're getting there. They get one, and they get pushed back by this Bertrand defense. Receiver on both sides, a little eye formation almost. The ball gets popped out. It looked like the center thought that Cochran was right under center. Instead, he was 2 yards back. So the miscommunication there pushes it back even further, fourth down 20.
1: Yeah, we've seen a couple low snaps today, kind of from both teams. Just kind of almost looked like he just hit it off his own back when he was going through to snap it. And that creates a fourth down and long now.
0: 6:43 to go here in the second quarter. Highline right now finding themselves down 12-0 to the Bertrand Vikings. Highline will punt this one away. And the punt will be taken here by Cochran. Assuming not by Cochran, it's going to be Aiden Vakura who punts it away. It'll be misfielded by Bertrand and misfielded by Hunter Nelson. He's able to spin out of a tackle, get all the way from the 15, pushes back to the initial line of where he picked it up at and gets to the 23-yard line. Good get-back play there for Hunter Nelson.
1: Yeah, Hunter Nelson, well, he wanted to get up and go with that one, kind of started running and didn't completely bring in the ball, but then was able to still make a couple defenders miss by reversing field and the juke move and then the spin move to get past the 20-yard line.
0: Bertrand didn't have a kick. They didn't have a punt return last week against Hitchcock County. Hunter didn't have a kick return for 20 yards in that 58-14 loss to the Hitchcock County Falcons. And Hitchcock County, they will be more than likely one of the better teams in D2 all throughout western and central Nebraska. This offensive drive for Bertrand starts at the 23-yard line. First down, 10 from the near side hash. Hand off here for Peyton Waste, looking to go left. He gets pushed right at the line of scrimmage. Ball is loose, and Highline is saying on their sideline, they've got it. One play wonder, the last offensive drive for Bertrand turns into one play disaster the next. Highline forces the football out,

0: They've got it deep inside Bertrand territory, just outside the red zone in the 6-12 mark.
1: Man, this is big here for Highline. They're saying, now the refs are saying my time.
0: So the refs are going to call time their own, and we will see a quick timeout here called by the refs on the hydration side of things. And we will take that timeout with him. 6-12 here in the second quarter. Bertrand leads Highline 12-0, but Highline forcing the fumble and having the ball at the Bertrand 23. We'll come back with that next as you're listening to High School Sports from KRVN.
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0: .6-12 left in the half. Alex Hammacky and Cade Moore from the broadcast booth, brought to you by Troy's Tire and Auto and Cozad. Back in the air conditioning, Christian Swartz in Lexington. And Cade, looking here, quite the momentum flip the last play here for Highline.
1: Yeah, the first turnover of the game, that was on the side of Bertrand. Now Highline's going to get the ball on Bertrand's side inside their own 25-yard line.
0: New quarterback here, as we will now see for Highline, Cole Dean taking the snaps here. No, excuse me. Another new quarterback. Now it's Ben Morton taking the snaps for the Bulls. So Morton gets a snap, and then move pushes a couple of yards forward. And a Bull slow to get up here for Highline. That's Cameron Carroll, the new offensive lineman. He was the late addition to that O-line after the scratch from Trayston Hagen. He's up, though, and that's the good thing. He'll jog over to the sideline.
1: Yeah, so a switch to the quarterback here for Highline, it seemed like, and trying to get the play in here.
0: Second down, 8. We'll see here what play clock situation we'll be running into, because they've been out there for quite a while. Back judge not yet calling it yet, as it's now a hurry-up situation. Morton's going to take the snap. We're going to get within the 10 seconds of that play clock. Handoff from Morton to Gage Rupp. Gage is going to push this one up a few yards, and it'll go from, excuse me, no. It'll be Cochran who gets the ball. They're throwing everybody all around there, so Morton gets a snap. Lucas Cochran there gets the run, and it's now going to be a gain of about 4. Third down and long 4 upcoming here.
1: Yeah, kind of bouncing guys around on us. Now that he's moved Lucas Cochran from kind of that quarterback spot that he started with, now he's in that running back spot next to Morton in the backfield.
0: So Morton here, and we'll see another timeout taken by Ben Spiegel and company. Highline there burns their second of the night. They took one in the first. They'll take one here in the second. After another late run up to the line of scrimmage. We'll take the timeout here with Coach Spiegel. It's 12-0 in favor of Bertrand. 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
0: Highline with the football. It's third down and 4 from the 17. So for the first time tonight, the Bulls are in the red zone, but right now here, Cade, they're starting to get, you know, two plays in a row. Can they make it three, four, five positive plays and get their way into pay dirt here? Ben Morton will take the snap. Two receivers on the far high snap. Looks to pitch this one away. He does not in time. The ball is loose, and Highline will take it. And so Ben Morton, I think he was trying to pitch it too late. Ball gets kind of ripped out. And so Bertrand forces the fumble three plays after. They cough up the ball. First and 10 for the Vikings from the 25-yard line. And just when Highline was starting to string a few plays together in their favor, disaster strikes again, unfortunately.
1: Yeah, back-to-back turnovers. One on the side of Bertrand, the one to Highline. They kind of wanted to run that speed option to the field side, but then a kind of a late pitch attempt by Morton. Ball popped free, and Bertrand was able to fall on it.
0: So Drake Olson and company will have the ball. They'll have three receivers to this near side. One receiver to the far, as this one is going to be right from the middle of the field. First down, 10 from the 26, 4:24 to go. Incomplete pass to Peyton Way, and we'll see a flag in the backfield here on first down 10. And so just after a few minutes of penalty-free, clean football, here shows up the Hankies, and we have holding on Bertrand.
1: Yeah, that's too bad. If there wasn't a penalty flag on that play, if Way gets a hold of that, he's got a lot of space in front of him, but it wouldn't have mattered anyways with that holding kind of back by the original line of scrimmage. Now we're backed up again.
0: Yeah, now we're heading back to Holdridge. Mm-hmm. We're going the wrong way here in the second quarter. In the second, Bertrand moving from left to right. They're moving from Holdridge to Elwood on the highway. First down and 20 now, as this will push them back to the 16-yard line, in the black zone almost, as they're in the opponent's red zone. Here's a run for Hunter Nelson. He'll be met right at the line of scrimmage. Looks like he may have gotten a couple of yards to gain, and so it'll be second down and 17, but you're able to get something going, but man, that holding penalty is starting to get magnified.
1: Yeah, I got to have at least two back-to-back plays here to get within a manageable fourth down or get that first down. We haven't really seen the passing game out of either of these teams. Just one attempt so far from both squads.
0: It's been a pretty good running game for Bertrand. Hunter Nelson with a touchdown. Drake Olson with a touchdown. And here Olson gets the snap on second down 17. He's going to keep it himself. Runs past. He gets into the original 10 yards to gain. And he gets to the 35-yard line. He's pushed down about the 34. And so it's now third down in a very manageable three, it looks like, maybe even two.
1: Yeah, a gain of 15 there for Drake Olson, and then looks like that will almost be enough, about third and maybe one and a half.
0: So you get, it's a very, very manageable third down here upcoming for the Vikings. So we will have 3:19 left in this second quarter. And remember to stick with us. We'll have your halftime show brought to you by State Farm Insurance agent Heidi Bezada of Cozad and Gothenburg. Before we'll have third down two, we'll see timeout taken by Viking timeout Caden Holm. Only a second game as head coach. He'll take a timeout here on this pivotal third down. We'll take it with him. So you're listening to KRVN Sports. Excuse me.
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0: Husker Volleyball able to get a sweep of DePaul tonight. 25-19, 25-13, 25-15. Huskers take on Missouri at Wrigley Field Sunday night. We'll have that match right here on 880 KRVN at 7 o'clock. Here in the high school football game you're listening to currently, third down two, and a very pivotal third down two for the Bertrand Vikings. And, Kate, if you are Caden Holm, where are you dialing up right now?
1: I feel like you just got to go with your quarterback there. Or got to go with your quarterback here. You just had a run of 15. Probably go back to that quarterback blast play they ran earlier.
0: Got trips receivers to the near with a single far, and it's going to be run up the middle, just like you called. Drake Olson will get the first down easily, pushes it into high line territory, right up the middle, caught everybody pretty much off guard, and it'll be first down 10 from the high line 36, 3:07 to go. And, Cade, I have a fear that we might lose you to the coaching ranks now.
1: Yeah,
0: that was starting to sound like Tony Romo.
1: Yeah, Tony Romo, when he first started in the booth, when he started predicting plays and they told him to stop. But, yeah, that was more of a quarterback draw. Got the defenders to come up, ran right past him for that first down.
0: Second, it's going to be first down and 10, 2:51 to go as it is at the high line 36. Olsen in the same formation is able to do the same thing. Instead of going for quite the blast of a play, only gets about 3 yards on that one. Second down and 7 upcoming with 2:38 to go.
1: Yeah, went back to the well. That's his 6th carry for Drake Olsen. Has 2 carries of over double-digit yards at 15 and 10, and then also had that rushing touchdown to start the game off of 7 yards.
0: 2:23 to go, second down, 8 upcoming from the 36. Ball will be placed on the left side far hash mark. We will probably get this drive over by the end of the half, as we have this time a little bit more closeness on the line. Split receivers, one on both ends, and we will see a timeout called by Bertrand. Second one here of the drive at the 2:03 mark. We'll keep it here at this point, as this is going to be this, you know, the second timeout taken, and understandably so, because you get a fresh set of 3 at the half. But Cade, right now, if you're Bertrand, you have found a very good exploit in this offense if you spread it out and you just run Olsen up the middle.
1: Yeah, that's what they kind of showed in that first game watching the film against Hitchcock County. They like to spread it out. They've been going kind of more empty with the 3 receivers to the right and the 1 to the left to be able to open up that middle for Olsen. It spreads out the defense. But this is a pivotal drive as well for Bertrand. They have just 2 minutes left here on this drive, 1 timeout, and then they also get the ball to start the second half as well, because they could possibly double up here, get a touchdown right at the end of the first half, then come back and get the ball again to start the second half.
0: Bertrand leads 12-0 over Highline, and for the Bulls offensively, they just really haven't been able to get much going. They've been able to get 2 or 3 plays strung together, but when play 4 hits, they've had something critical happen. It's been a fumble, it's been a sack, it's been a tackle for loss. They're starting to move in the right direction, but not at the same pace here that Bertrand's been able to here in this first half. Vikings here out of the timeout, showing trips receivers near side, single far, empty backfield for Drake. Olsen's going to look to pass this one, slings it far side. Is it going to be a reception? Knocked down. It was intended for Hunter Nelson, and the defense there for Highline there from Gage Rupp. So you have the leading offensive players saying, no, we're going to keep this a ground game only here pretty much.
1: And the defensive end on the left side for Highline, Jackson Hood Russell, got great pressure on Olsen there, and that made that a tough throw. Got his hands up in the air and kind of had to put a little more arc on that one, on that toss.
0: So at this point, really, it's nothing from it. It's going to be all on the ground. So run the trains, run your double wides. You can't run your 747s from here to Holdridge to move the airmail. It's all going to be on the trucks. Third down and 8. Here's going to be a pitch play. Hunter Nelson's got it. Hunter's going to push this one. He's got some Peter. 20, 15, 10, 5. He's going to get that one in, and it's going to be 18-0. Hunter Nelson with his 2nd touchdown of the day to make it 18-0 now in favor of Bertrand.
1: Yeah, it was a beautiful play call by Coach Holm. They kind of faked the jet sweep to the left, went speed option to the near side of the field to their own sideline on the right. Then obviously that was a beautiful run there after the pitch. Hunter Nelson makes 2 defenders miss, turns on the jets, gets a 34-yard touchdown to extend the lead here for the Vikings.
0: Just on the touchdown runs alone, 84 yards today. That doesn't add what he's been able to get nickel and diming it across the field. It's going to be a run play here, looks to be. Peyton Way gets the handoff, and he'll be stuffed at the line of scrimmage, potentially a yard back, and the 2-point run attempt is no good. Your time now is 7:59, and for those of you listening to high school football and wondering, what's my code red, code green status? Everybody is in code green. So for irrigators in the Custer, Dawson, Howard, Greeley, Loup Valleys, McCook, Norris, Perennial, South Central, Southern, Southwest, and Twin Valleys Public Power Districts, you are code green. 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
11: Hunter Nelson gets his second touchdown of the day for the Bertrand Vikings. They're up 18-0 on Highline. Getting ready to kick this one away with a minute 49 here in quarter number two. It's a bouncing kick. It'll be Ben Morton who takes care of this. Lucas Cochran, I should say. So Lucas gets the kickoff return, pushes this one up to about the 30-yard line here for the Highline Bulls.
1: Yeah, just across the 30-yard line. Have a little time to work with. A minute 44. Can definitely get down the field and score right before halftime. Have two timeouts to work with as well.
11: 104 seconds to do something big, if I've done my math correctly. Yeah, it's about to say, because 90 is a minute 30. So 104 seconds here for the Highline offense to work with and try to get the goose egg off of the scoreboard as they're down 18-0 to the Bertrand Vikings. Both teams looking again for that first win of the season. Highline fell to Wilcox here with last week, 48-12. It was a 58-14 loss for Bertrand over Hitchcock County. First play of the drive from the 32-yard line. It'll be one in the backfield with Ben Morton, and it'll be a pretty nice handoff here for Gage Rupp.
1: Yeah, Gage Rupp, first play of the drive, 8 yards, brings up a second down and two. We got to go quick here if you're Highline.
11: Minute 26 now here. Highline's got second down two right at midfield on the near side left hash. Bulls will look to break the huddle, and it'll be again Cochran in the backfield alongside Rupp. Gage gets the snap a little bit high. Hands it back off to Gage again. He's met in the backfield and immediately pushed back about 2-3 yards. And we'll see a penalty here afterwards. The tackle from Bertrand was made by Drake Olson, and I think it's going to be a little bit extra afterwards. And this one could be moving a little bit further forward for Highline.
1: And this could, yeah, that's a big call. That was a pushing back, probably a loss of four, but now we'll see what the penalty call is. This is going to be huge for Highline.
11: Drake Olson made the tackle, and we will see, okay, it's offsetting penalties, it looks like.
1: It'll just be one side.
11: So an unsportsmanlike on Bertrand. Drake Olson made the tackle, and it was a tackle for loss there for Bertrand, but then had to be pulled off from Derek Potter. I'd almost want to say that if Drake was saying something, Potter heard it, pulled him off and said, "You've already said enough," and probably too much, and there it pushes it. Would have been from a loss of four, which would have put him at the 36-yard line for Highline. Now the Bulls are deep inside Bertrand territory at the 28.
1: Yeah, that could be a pivotal penalty. We'll see how the Bertrand defense responds to that.
11: Flip the field of 23 yards almost here for the Bulls. It'll be Ben Morton with it. He'll toss that one as he's getting sacked. It's almost recepted there from Lucas Cochran. It went right through the breadbasket at the end zone. And second down 10 now is upcoming with 57 seconds. The good news is this, though. You've got second down, and the clock stops here with 57 seconds to go.
1: Yeah, Lucas Cochran had definitely had a couple steps. But just like you said, a good coverage by Bertrand, but then right through the breadbasket.
11: Morton was tossing that one up as he was getting smothered by two Vikings. Remember to stick with us. We'll have your halftime show brought to you by State Farm Insurance agent Heidi Bezada. Morton's going to take the snap again, look to go pass again. He'll be met by that Bertrand defense. The intended target there was Cochran, and Lucas had to dive in front of that one, and it still landed in the grass just a yard in front of him. Third down 10, 53 and 9-tenths of a second to go.
1: Yeah, third down and 10 now. You probably get to continue going through the air. if you're Highline.
11: You could, yeah. But granted, you've been able to get a lot of offensive success through the ground, and it's kind of been a deal where you're not going to be able to send the 747 for your packages. It's going to have to come through the trucks for the mail. Here we go. Morton's going to get sacked there on third down 10, trying to find a target. I don't think he had an open target was the thing. So our first sack for Bertrand of the game pushes third down 10 from the 28 to fourth down and 15, upcoming from the 33. And we've got 33 seconds to go here in the half.
1: In which he evaded the first pass rusher with the pump fake, got him up in the air, but then that was Chris Hawk there coming in for the tack, or for the sack. Now it's a fourth down and long here.
11: 19 and counting here off of the clock as they just keep shaving things off here. Now 13. Highline just looking at head coach Ben Spiegel, just kind of trying to figure out things. Now down to 7 seconds, and we'll see our final timeout for the Highline Bulls taken with 7 2/10 of a second to go here from the home of the Bertrand Vikings. 18-0. Two big rushing touchdowns from Hunter Nelson, a quarterback keeper touchdown for Drake Olson in this contest with 7 2/10 of a second to go. We'll keep it here because we'll have plenty to go on the advertisement side of things as we get ready for your State Farm Insurance halftime show brought to you by agent Heidi Bazzotta and Cozad and Gothenburg for all of your insurance needs. In this one, Bertrand has pretty much been able to have all of the advantage, and here just now defensively starting to show it, especially on this drive.
1: Yeah, they've been kind of camped in the backfield here for Highline these last, and Highline's backfield the last couple of plays, getting a lot of pressure on Ben Morton, just a freshman as well, back there playing quarterback for the Highline Bulls. So you're probably going to continue seeing that here with 7 seconds left. Probably one more play here for Highline, and then you're going to probably expect an all-out blitz by those front four for Bertrand.
11: And if you're Ben Morton, if you're going to be the one taking the pass, you snap, you try to, you know, even if it's just, you just run out the clock even at this point, because you've seen how explosive Bertrand has been able to be just on one play alone. They have one timeout left, and you're already down 18. You don't want to push that one to 24. Fourth down and 15 from the 34. They've got it right in the middle of the field, one of the backfield here with Morton. Ben gets the snap. He's in the pocket. It's going to be back behind him. He'll be taken down. It's going to be a horse collar tackle from behind on Bertrand with 3 7/10 of a second to go. 3.7, and that might actually give Highline some life. The tackle was made by Wiley Ford. He yanked on the back of Morton's collar. And actually, it was a face mask. It almost looked like it was both the from the back and from the front. A little, you know, two-hand jive.
1: Yeah.
11: Bring him down. And you go from fourth down and 15. Would have put Bertrand at the 40-yard line if it would have been a clean sack. But instead, you give Highline new life. The second time we've seen a flip-the-field penalty on Bertrand's defense in this drive.
1: Yeah, and that's kind of something he really didn't have to do. He already had him in the backfield wrapped up. He probably just could have held him and waited for the ref to blow the whistle, and we could have been at halftime, or maybe got a couple seconds left to have a Hail Mary attempt if you're Bertrand, but now Highline's got a chance inside the red zone.
11: 3.7, ball is spotted at the 18-yard line. Here's Morton with it here on this play. Finds an opportunity. It's intercepted in the end zone here for the Bertrand Vikings. Peyton Way is going to look this one, take it from the end zone. He gets it all the way out to the 28-yard line. So the Ben Morton interception gets intercepted as time expires in the half. Peyton Way gets the INT return, 28 yards. You need to take it to a full 80. But Bertrand defensively, a couple of big sacks, a couple of big mistakes, however, but they're starting to get the defensive mojo their way as we head to halftime with Bertrand up 18-0 here in Bertrand. We'll take our first timeout. We'll take a quick look at this half, and then we will hear from Sean Callahan and Jason Jorgensen. The halftime show starts now here on 880 KRVN, and it's brought to you by State Farm Insurance agent Heidi Bazzotta in Cozad and Gothenburg.
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0: Bertrand leads the Highline Bulls 18-0 here at halftime in Bertrand. Alex Amicki and Cade Moore from your Troy's Tire and Auto broadcast booth, kicking things off in your halftime show, brought to you by State Farm Insurance agent Heidi Bezzata in Cozad and Gothenburg. Quick synopsis of this one here. Two touchdowns for Bertrand's Hunter Nelson, a 39-yarder and a 50-yarder. And to kick things off on the scoring, it was a short field, Drake Olson, 7-yard touchdown to start the scoring. It's been all Bertrand offensively, and just here as of late, Bertrand defensively starting to dominate in this one.
1: Yeah, forced two turnovers there right at the end with the interception on the last play of the second quarter, and then forced a fumble as well that they were able to capitalize on, actually on the next play with that 50-yard touchdown run by Drake, or excuse me, by Hunter Nelson. And then, but yeah, that first half was all Bertrand offensively and defensively, and that's really it. And it was all through the ground too. They didn't complete a pass in that first half.
0: Yeah, it was all ground game. There was no airmail, no air cargo. It was just straight run the trucks down the highway and get things to your destination without flying them. And we'll take a quick look here at some of the local scores for football-wise. We've got Pleasanton-Amherst. Pleasanton leading Amherst 20-14. Ravenna defeated Gibbon tonight 68-6. Also in D1, trying to get something locally here. Elm Creek leads Nebraska Christian 14-6. Kimball leads Perkins County 28-0. I mention that because Perkins County is on the schedule for Highline. They'll be at Highline on the 16th of October, and then they will be Bertrand's likely next opponent. The Vikings are set to have Overton next Friday. Overton had canceled their game against Twin Loop tonight because they did not have enough players, and Bertrand takes on Overton next week. So they might play that game. They might not play that game. The next guaranteed game for the Vikings is on the 18th of September against Perkins County. And again, Perkins County right now finds themselves in their game against... I just lost it. Go figure. But Perkins County finds themselves down 28-0 against Kimball. Quick look at D2. North Platte St. Pat's over Wilcox Hill with 47-6. So Will Hill, who defeated Highline last week, now finds themselves at 1-1 on the season as North Platte St. Pat's continues their dominant run. Southern Valley leading Maywood Hay Center 8-0 right now. And Arapahoe over Shelton 22-0. Are you seeing anything right now of note here, Cade, on the 8-11 or 6-man fronts?
1: I was gonna talk about that St. Pat's Wilcox Hilder score. I know that was the game you kind of pointed out in your guys' press box preview. Hershey leads Gothenburg at the end of the first half, 6-3. So that's a score in C2 for one of the local teams as well. And then Cozad's up on Kearney Catholic, 27-7. with 2 minutes to go in the second, and then the second quarter.
0: And that was the other game that John had mentioned in the press box preview. If you missed that, don't worry. It's on our YouTube page. It's also at KRVN.com every Thursday as we go through the games that we have on air here on 880 KRVN, Cami Country and the River. And we also highlight a few others that we'll be watching throughout. And speaking of John's game for the Lexington crowd who are tuning in between games, Lexington right now leads Gehring 7-3 at halftime. That's just a quick look of some of the scores around the area as you are listening to high school football on 880 KRVN. We'll take a quick break tomorrow as the sun has set, and so we're officially broadcasting to all of the western United States. 880 KRVN is your home on the dial for Husker football tomorrow morning. It's an 11 a.m. kickoff between Nebraska and Ohio. And earlier this week, KRVN's Jason Jorgensen met up with Sean Callahan of Husker Online about the game and all of the fun. 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Currently here in this high school game, it's Bertrand 18, Highline 0. 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
23: You know, I think I want to look at the line of scrimmage first and foremost, because to even do something in this league, you've got to have a line of scrimmage on both offense and defense. They've invested heavily on the O-line. What does that look like with a new O-line coach week one? Are they getting a push? Are they getting, you know, things are things happening for them up front? And then on defense, you know, that's to me the biggest question. The defensive line, the interior D-line, Owen Stoudemire and Jasir Whittington are going to be the starters on the interior as transfers. Anthony Jones is going to start as a defensive end. So three of the four starters on the defensive line are transfers. And then, you know, three of the five that will start the O-line are transfer players that came to Nebraska, with Gunnar Gatula and Justin Evans being the only two holdovers. So that is a big angle, I think, for me going into this game.
24: That offensive line has to be improved, right? I mean, there's no way it can be like what it's been.
23: You know, they've invested heavily in it. And you talk about the portal and meeting your priorities and needs. They went in and attacked that. And they got Brendan Black immediately, who had started over 30 games at Iowa State. They got Paul Mbanga. They had to beat Alabama head-to-head to get him out of SEC country. Tree Babalade was a big addition. And then Gunnar Gatula has returned. And I do think Elijah Pritchett is going to have a much better year. I think Jeep Wade is going to do a good job with him. And then Justin Evans is maybe their best player on the offense. If you were kind of ranking value, I know Calandria is the quarterback, but Evans has received a lot of accolades. I mean, to the point where The Athletic named him a second-team preseason All-American.
24: Certainly high praise. New defensive system. Do you think they have the personnel to run this the way they would like to here in year one?
23: I think it's the question will be the depth. Do they have the pass rush up front and the horses up front to be effective? I like what they've done with linebacker. I think Dexter Foster and Owen Chambliss, then with Dawson Merritt returning, Vincent Shavers. They've got four good linebackers to run those two spots. On the back end, Marshall is going to be good. We know Jameer Khan. We know Donovan Jones. You know, there's a couple pieces that need to get figured out here in these first couple of games. The pass rush, though, is so important to me. Will they be able to win up front and get to quarterbacks with a four-man rush? That's not been something Nebraska's been great at as of late. I mean, their leading sack man last year had just 2.5 sacks.
24: Today on Husker Chat, brought to you by Acres Equipment, we are joined by Sean Callahan of Husker Online. All right, two words. Anthony Calandria. Brought in, transfers, kind of a gunslinger, a different type of quarterback than what Nebraska's had in the past. What are your expectations for him?
23: Yeah, he's got an ability to do things off script, and that's something that they haven't had in a while. You know, even when Harburg was the quarterback, he wasn't able to kind of really throw on the run, you know, and do things on the move. You know, Jeff Sims, they thought could be like that. It didn't work out. And obviously Dylan Raiola is a traditional quarterback. So I think he's going to be much different than what they've had as of late. And, you know, he was the Mountain West Player of the Year last year. What he did statistically at UNLV would have been the greatest statistical season in Nebraska football history, with over 4,000 yards of offense. If they can even get 75%, 80% of that, it's going to be a really good year. I just think, can he manage the mistakes, the turnovers in his career? He early on, especially, he threw some picks, but I think last year he got better under the tutelage of Dan Mullen.
2: How do you feel he matches with what Dana Holgorsen has done in the past or what he would like to do moving forward? Because over the years, he's not had a lot of guys like Calandria.
23: No, you would think Dana would have more guys that resemble this, but he hasn't. You're right, in terms of guys that can run. But I think for Dana, it's been all about learning Anthony and learning what's going to work. And that was in the spring. He's like, I don't really know what our offense is going to be until I learn more about the players we have and Anthony Calandria. I want to see and get a better feel. And I do think that's what these first few games are going to allow Nebraska, hopefully, to get a better feel for this team and who they are. You only get the two scrimmages in August, so you don't get as much of that live work as you would like. And I think the first month of the season, hopefully, is going to allow them to really learn more about just what's going to work and what's not going to work.
2: There's no doubt there's some apathy with this program in this fan base. How big are these early season games maybe to show that things could be better, and they certainly are headed in the right direction?
23: Oh yeah, you better win these three, to be honest. When you're 24 to probably 35 point favorite in all three of them, and the ending of last year just took the wind out of a lot of people's sail. You go and beat UCLA and get to the seventh win, everyone's like, oh wow. And then I think people just expected maybe that they were going to win at Penn State even without Dylan Raiola, and that was one of their worst losses of the year. And then the Iowa game unraveled quickly, and then you play a really good Utah team in the bowl game. And Iowa and Utah were borderline playoff teams. Penn State was playing more like the playoff team people thought they were when Nebraska saw them. And so like that little stretch there just sucked the life out of a lot of fans, because Nebraska didn't have a chance in those three games. And I think you have got to set the tone for this team now early in this year and have some more success. And, you know, let's not undersell the quarterback injury. I think when Dylan Raiola got hurt, it really did change their entire offense. They were not able to throw the ball down the field at the level they were before.
2: That was Sean Callahan of Husker Online. So it's Nebraska and Ohio on Saturday morning at 11. We'll have the game for you on 880 KRVN. I'm Jason Jorgensen.
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0: 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It's 18-0 with the Bertrand Vikings leading Highline here on 880 KRVN. 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And if you want to listen back to Jason Jorgensen's conversation with Sean Callahan, it's also there at krvn.com. Time now in your halftime show for our halftime stats, brought to you by Accent Building is Indoors and Cozad. And who are some of the people who stand out here to you in this first half, Cade?
1: Yeah, we'll start with the Bertrand Vikings that currently lead 18-0 at halftime. At the break, Hunter Nelson's led the way for the Vikings on 6 carries, 97 yards with 2 touchdowns. Those touchdown runs coming to 50 yards and 34 yards. And then Drake Olsen, the quarterback, also started off the game with a 7-yard touchdown. He's had 6 carries for 36 yards and a touchdown. Passing game so far, hasn't completed one, 0 for 2 so far. And then Peyton Way, he has 3 carries for 4 yards with that one fumble. As a team, Bertrand, no yards through the air, 1 turnover, 6 penalties. And both teams have been racking up a lot of penalties, but total rushing yards, 137 rushing yards, 3 touchdowns, but that one fumble on the side of Bertrand. Now looking towards the side of Highline, the away team on the scoreboard, currently Ben Morton, the quarterback, 0 of 3 with an interception, and Lucas Cochran, he's 0 for 1. And then rushing, it's been mostly Gage Gupp. He has a total of, on 8 carries, 43 yards. And then the quarterback that was in there for a while, Lucas Cochran, has 12 carries for 8 yards as a team, 24 carries for 51 yards in that one fumble, and then they threw the one interception at the end of the half, kind of a Hail Mary at the end. But it's been really all Bertrand so far in that first half.
0: And those have been your halftime stats, brought to you by Accent Buildings and Doors in Cozad. And looking at this one so far, if you are Highline, you're encouraged by being able to put 2-3 plays together positively at a time. Now it's just finding the way to break through that ceiling, and whether it's glass, whether it's plywood, whether it's whatever, just find a way to break through that and get a fourth play of positive momentum, because it seems like every time they're getting that 2-3 plays of positive momentum. Here on the fourth, they're shut down. It's either a sack, it's been a fumble, it's been an interception, or, in the case of Bertrand, it's been letting them get back into things. They've had 2 unsportsmanlike penalties on that last Highline offensive drive that pushed things back. And so you could have seen, you had another attempt as well, speaking of which, on fourth down, which led to the interception granted, but you still gave Highline another chance to score. And that's, I think, the key for both teams. If you're Highline, find a way to get that fourth positive momentum play in a row. If you're Bertrand, clean up on the silly mistakes.
1: Yeah, they've had Bertrand on their side have 6 penalties for 65 yards. Highline, 4 penalties for 40 yards. So the penalties have been flying, and some of those haven't been accepted penalties as well because there's been those TFLs. But, yeah, for Highline, just a string 5-6 plays together, get a good drive going. It's always like it's that third down and 2 where they get that tackle for loss or that sack when they're trying to get to the outside, and then they end up at a 4th and 8 and a 4th and 6, and it makes it a lot tougher to get those first downs.
0: Highline finds themselves down 18-0, and this might add some salt to the wound. The Bulls kick this one away to the team that they find themselves in an 18-point hole to kick off the second half. Kickoff here in the second half brought to you by our friends at Cozad Community Health Systems. To kick this one away for Highline will be Carter Tilson. Meanwhile, it'll be Way and Nelson in the backfield for Bertrand, that being Peyton Way and Hunter Nelson to bring it away. This is a squib kick. It'll be in the front row and fielded by Bertrand. So the good field position and the good graces continue to go towards Bertrand here in the second half.
1: And that was a heads-up play by Vince. He kind of diagnosed that it was kind of a pooch kick, squib kick, or pooch kicked onside, I should say, that was coming, and he smartly grabbed it in and fell straight to the ground, and no chance of a fumble, and Highline getting the onside kick to start the second half.
0: 11:59 here in the third quarter. Highline will have their defensive stance start at the 33-yard line. Bertrand football, there'll be a hand up right up the middle here, as this will be met in the backfield. Nice job from Hunter Nelson. He was met at the line of scrimmage. He goes back a yard, pushes his way to the left, and then he's able to get a yard gain there. He went about 7 yards sideways to get 1 yard front ways.
1: Yeah, and he was hitting the backfield as well, shed off that one tackle, and got something out of nothing.
0: Second down, 9 upcoming. Second down and 9 from the 34-yard line here for Bertrand. I formation, handoff, pitch play at that to Hunter. And Nelson's going to run this one in reverse. He was going left. Now he's going to pitch it right. He's going to get to the 30, the 25, minute the 20-yard line. A booming tackle there from Highline. And now the Highline tackler is slow to get up. And it's just a heads-up play. Unfortunately there, I believe that's not Kane Cochran. That, I don't know who that is, unfortunately. That's, Will Oakland had the big tackle. He is at the sideline, and he'll be checked out by the medical personnel. Speaking of timeouts, this is actually a perfect time because it is now 8:29. If you are tuning in to 880 KRVN on the irrigation side of things, everybody is code green the rest of the night. Custer, Dawson, Howard, Greeley, Loup Valleys, McCook, Norris, Perennial, South Central, Southern, Southwest, and Twin Valleys Public Power Districts, all code green for irrigation needs the rest of the night. High school football, it is 18-0. Bertrand driving an injured Highline Bull on the field. We will take a timeout as you're listening to High School Sports from KRVN.
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0: Right as soon as we were able to get off of air, Will Oakland got on his feet. He was able to run back to the sideline. Speaking of running, quickly here after the play, Hunter Nelson pretty much finishes up his drive. He goes 18 yards to the house, but we've got a penalty marker, and this one's going to go back. And Bertrand with another touchdown that goes on the board initially but then gets wiped out because of a mistake, and those silly mistakes continue to slowly mount up here for the Vikings today.
1: It's definitely unfortunate, but I don't know, Hunter Nelson, he's making all these plays. That was an amazing run, kind of went to the left to start with. It's kind of a new play that we've kind of seen for Bertrand as well. They fake the fullback dive, go with a kind of a power play back to the right side. But, yeah, unfortunately, a second touchdown that's been caught off the board here for the Vikings.
0: He's already got two today. He'd be up to four, and instead of it being an 18-0 game, it could be up to, let's see here, that would be, you'd be up to, 36-0, if I've done the math correctly, yeah. Nonetheless, if you're Bertrand, you're still up, but you can't make these mistakes next week when you go up against Overton, the week after when you go up against Perkins County. First down now in 25 from the 25. They do the handoff. They fake it over. Hunter Nelson breaks a couple of tackles, jukes. He gets to the 20. He's still on his feet. He makes his way and dives to the about the 17-yard line here as he made the heads-up play. He knew he had a guy behind him, launches the ball forward to the 17, and wipes out all of the negative yardage from the penalty.
1: Yeah, Hunter Nelson, you can just tell he's getting into his groove. We're into the third quarter. We're in the later parts of the game. These Highline players are tired of tackling this guy, and now he's really starting to open up these runs that started the game at 8 yards, and a couple of these shorter runs. Now he's opening them up to longer runs.
0: Second down and 7 coming up with 10:15 in the third. Here's this time it's Peyton Way, and Peyton's going to push this one out to about the 11-yard line, and so it'll be third down upcoming and 4. And so Way there on the quarterback keep, so a little bit of a secondary quarterback option here that we're seeing for the Bertrand Vikings. So everybody's getting in on the extra quarterback play today. 18-0 your score. Highline right now finds themselves down. Bertrand's got the ball. They've got the lead, and they've got third down and 3 from the 10. Here's the quarterback keep. It'll be a handoff here. Actually, no quarterback keep. Instead, they hand it off to a completely new running back here. And Bertrand gets Chris Hoke.
1: Yeah. That's a nice gain, though, on the fullback dive by Hawk. Got all the way inside the 5-yard line.
0: Gets it to the 2. Hawk's in that fullback position again. Drake Olson, and we've seen I formation here primarily only since the second quarter, so First down and goal from the 2, 9:50 to go. Hand off again. Hawk with it. Did he get enough? He does, and it'll be a quick dive to push it in and make this score 24-0. 9:47 to go here in quarter number 3, and the scoring continues here for the Bertrand Vikings.
1: And they're just working it all through the ground, just ground and pound. What Coach Holm talked about in the interview before the game, that first drive, they talked about how it was such a good drive. They took 9 minutes off the clock and were able to score that on that first drive against Hitchcock County. We've kind of seen that all game today.
0: Here it's been a lot of the explosion plays on the two-point attempt. Here's Hawk again. It looks like he's going to be met before he gets to the goal line. And so another missed two-point conversion attempt. 9:47 to go in quarter number 3. Bertrand leads Highline with a score of 24-0 as you're listening to High School Sports on KRVN 880.
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2: Twenty-four nothing after the Chris Hawk touchdown. Bertrand continues to push their lead against Highline on week two of high school football from KRVN Sports. Both teams with a tough loss in week one, and Bertrand has been the one who has responded the best. And it's not really by any sort of a close margin. It's been few and far between with good plays here from either side.
3: Yeah, Bertrand has been pounding the rock. They kind of went to the I formation that whole play, or that whole drive, I should say, and then brought it in. They brought in a new running back, a fullback with Hawk, was able to get the touchdown. That'd be Chris Hawk, the senior. He gets an 8-yard gain and then a 2-yard touchdown run to cap off the drive.
2: We'll see a touchback here. So Highline's first offensive possession of the second half will start at the, I believe this will start at the 15-yard line. Of course, I'm going to try and say Chris Hawk and not Neil Hawk, who is the he's the priest at the Newman Center at UNK. I don't know if there's any relation there. I should have asked Coach Holm. I might have thrown him off a little bit, though, when I asked him that, because I'm starting to get a little bit distant. I always ask in the pregame, player's cousin, we see the same last name, but then that's a bit out there. Highline's first offensive possession of the second half. Let's get it back to football here on KRVN. First down 10 from the 15, 9:47 to go in the third. Here's the handoff up the middle. Rep, it's going to be actually a quarterback keeper, Ben Morton. They keep on the fakes, and Ben Morton is ripped back behind the line for a loss of about five. Pushes it back to the 10-yard line.
3: Yeah, they've been snuffing out those read options. At the start of the game, those were working well, but now this defensive line has seen that play a couple times to stay disciplined and has gotten to the backfield and put some punishing hits on the quarterback.
2: We're going to spot the ball at the 9-yard line, so second down, 16. The tackle for loss from Derek Potter, the senior, who also has been doing some of the kicking duties for the Bertrand Vikings here this night. Second down, 16, 9:08 to go. Highline trying to find an answer here in this third quarter. Find the handoff there to Lucas Cochran. So he's now back in the backfield. We've seen some mixture in that, who's taken the snaps. It's been Cochran, it's been Morton a little bit, and now we see nice handoff there, third down 11 upcoming.
3: That was nice by Cochran. He was able to get to the outside, had a chance to cut up, and then kind of almost got to the original line of scrimmage. It'll be a third down and 11 coming up. That's up. He's up to his 13th carry now.
2: Cochran has a gain of five there. 8:26 to go here in the third quarter. A little bit of spread offense here. Two receivers to the near side. The ball is placed right in the middle of the field. No, actually make that left hash. Ben Morton was looking behind his back. He was thinking of making the pitch. Instead, he gets met in the backfield for another tackle for loss by Wiley Ford.
3: Yeah, looked to be going to a little bit of a trick play there, a throwback screen, the whole offensive line, and the tight ends went to the right. Morton went to the left, and they looked to throw it back, but then Bertrand was already in the backfield and was able to get another sack.
2: And so Highline is going to be punting this one away from their own end zone. The loss of five pushes it back to the 9-yard line. Fourth down, 16, and we'll see this one punted away for Highline. Snap almost over the head, almost a blocked punt, and we'll see this one bounce at the 30-yard line. Take a Highline roll, push to the 32. We got close to having being touched there.
3: Yeah.
2: Bertrand.
3: Yeah, it looked to me. Chris Hawk was kind of just floating around the ball, and that's like as a coach, you clench your teeth, and you're like, get away.
2: I mean, your blood pressure is already going to be a little elevated as a coach, but that, you know, spikes it up to another level. It gets it up to the second floor of concern. And the further you go up that skyscraper, the more that you don't like it, and the more that your cardiologist doesn't like it either.
3: Mm-hmm.
2: 7:32 here to start off the second offensive drive for Bertrand in the second half. They lead it 24-0 over Highline. Taking the snap here for the Vikings will look to be Drake Olson again. Under center, handoff up the middle. This one's from Hunter Nelson. He'll push this one out to the side, and Hunter gets nine. Does he get 10? The first down pylon was knocked off the chain, so this one could be first, and they're going to make it second down, and very close, it looks like.
3: They went to the old school triple option, and that's 90s Nebraska right there with the I formation, two tight ends in close. You fake the dive to who was it was, Schlesinger or Makavica, and then Frazier pitches it out. And that's what we just saw there, and that was a great play. Gain of eight looked to be.
2: Second down, two upcoming, 7:25 here. Bertrand football at the high line, 24-yard line. Here's the pitch in the backfield. It's going to be another Hunter Nelson run. Nelson gets past one. He gets to the 10, 5, pushed out at the 3. Wait a second. They're going to call touchdown. Wait a second. Yes, it is. They thought they had him pushed out. Highline tried to push him at the 3.

0: to get into the end zone.
1: Yeah, it was beautiful. Great balance there within the 5-yard line, tight roped. That was hash marks and was able to tiptoe his way into the end zone. 24-yard touchdown. That's his third of the night.
0: 30-0 now. Bertrand leads the Highline Bulls 7-17 here in quarter number three, and they're going to spread out the offense, pass it out a little bit potentially, but hold on. You could see Drake Olsen run this one up for their first successful two-point of the night. Let's see what they do at the 7-17 mark on the two-point after try. They're going to actually go in the shotgun. Now Olsen's going to step up. Does he get in? They're going to run in, make the call here from the referee. No, just barely out, and it's going to be still 30-0 your score. But another big run for Hunter Nelson. He's got three touchdowns tonight, and it's a 30-0 game in favor of the Bertrand Vikings over Highline tonight. A big offensive run and just another big play there for the Vikings here in this contest.
1: Yeah, and the Vikings just again and again just going to the well with Hunter Nelson. They've been using Drake Olsen as well. Just continue to pound the rock on this Highline defense, and you can just see they're getting tired as this game progresses with having to chase Hunter Nelson around.
0: We'll take a quick timeout. 30-0. Bertrand leads Highline. 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
0: The last time that Highline and Bertrand met, it was a pretty close back and forth affair. Bertrand got the 55-38 win. In the 2026 edition of this, it's been all Vikings so far. 30-0, and Hunter Nelson just scored his third touchdown of the night for the Bertrand Vikings. Here's kickoff brought to you by Cozad Community Health Systems. It goes through the hand of a Highline Bull, but it goes into the end zone, so a touchback, and Highline gets saved from disaster yet again. Oh, we got another hanky. We've been doing pretty good on these in the third quarter. This is the first penalty of the third quarter so far.
1: No, I feel like Bertrand had one. They had that holding on that big touchdown run.
0: They did. Because we've had three touchdowns for Hunter Nelson.
1: Two called back.
0: So we would be at five if that wasn't the case. But because of those silly mistakes, you know, you could be talking a 44-0, 42-0 ball game. But right now sitting at 30-0, still a very good spot if you're Bertrand. But, you know, you've got to clean up those mistakes. The penalty is on Highline, and so
1: a legal block at the back was the signal that they made. So that backs them up deep into their own territory.
0: So they go from the 15 on the touchback, and that pushes them to the 10. So they start things off at the 10-yard line. Actually, no, it's at the 7, so they'll go half the distance of the goal. And so now you are working from within your own ends, from within your own red zone, pretty much, almost your own end zone here. Morton will take the snap, it looks like. He's got two right beside him, and he'll hand this one off. It'll be a quarterback keep, it looked like, as Morton faked the handoff, tried to run, but Bertrand was sniffing it out pretty easily.
1: Yeah, went back to that read option now to the left side, was able to juke out that first defensive end, but then those middle backers flowing and scraping off of those D tackles. The DN were able to still get a kind of a TFL there. He lost a one.
0: Second down, 11. Bertrand's been able to sniff these out, almost like how whenever you say the word walk in front of your dog and then find those up, like, oh, I heard walk. It's kind of the way that Bertrand's defense has been here since the second quarter. Bertrand on the second play, they're able to not get anything there. Cochran had a quick handoff. He gets spent end over end almost. Loss of, I think, maybe a foot there. Third down and 11 here, coming up with 6:26 in the third.
1: Yeah, right away into the defensive backfield, or into the offensive backfield for the defensive side. Drake Olsen and Derek Potter right away in on the tackle and there's really no room for Highline to do anything. They're just swarmed right away by three Vikings right away.
0: Ball's placed at the 7-yard line with 6:05 to go. Third down 11, I should say. Highline working from within their own backfield. Here's Ben Morton. He gets met at the line of scrimmage, gets rocked, and the tackle there made for Bertrand.

0: grand.
1: That's Hunter Nelson.
0: Yeah, Hunter Nelson. He's been able to do it on both offensive and defensive sides of the ball. And something tells me here, Cade, when we have our five-star flooring player of the game, it will not be a hard decision to make, I think.
1: Won't be much of a debate between the two of us.
0: Fourth down, 11 upcoming with 5:34 to go here in the third. 30-0 in favor of Bertrand over Highline. The Bulls are going to have to punt this one away from their own end zone. It'll be a punt from Vakura. He'll send this one away. Hunter Nelson gets the reception about the 35-yard line. He gets a push it to the 20. He breaks a couple of tackles. Can he get a punt return touchdown? 15, 10, 5. Puts that one out with one hand and makes it a 36-0 ball game. He's been able to get it done offensively three times tonight, and now he gets one from the punt return side of things for the score. 35 yards for the touchdown. Hunter Nelson, have a day, young man. 36-0, Bertrand leading Highline.
1: That's beautiful vision from Hunter Nelson as well. He saw the cutback lane. He had two back jukes, saw the opening on the left side, and took it. Ran as fast as 40 yards he could across the field to get into the end zone. And he's doing it, like you said, he's doing it on all phases of the game, offense, defense, and now special teams.
0: 5-12, you mentioned, that's a good mention there, because he blew up the offensive play on third down to force fourth, and on fourth down he gets a punt return for the touchdown. 36-0, Bertrand leading Highline, two in the backfield and under center here. Here's a pass play. It's going to be complete. It's the first two-point correct for the day. It goes, there's a beauty there, Olsen to Hawk, make it a 38-0 ball game. 5:12 to go here in the third quarter. Bertrand gets their first two-point conversion of the night, and they push their lead to 38, as right now it's 38-0. Highline finding themselves trying to find an offensive answer. We'll have that next coming up on KRVN Sports.
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0: Three offensive touchdowns and a punt return touchdown for Hunter Nelson tonight. Bertrand leads Highline by a score of 38-0 with that two-point conversion, a successful one here at the 5:12 mark in quarter number three. What a night for the Bertrand Vikings so far, Cade.
1: Yeah, and especially for Hunter Nelson as well. Like my dad usually says when we're watching a football game and a player's playing really good, he's had himself a heyday.
0: Yes.
1: And that's what Hunter Nelson's having tonight. And then all the other players are stepping up as well defensively, shutting down Highline to really haven't really done much the last couple of drives.
0: Highline will get this ball at the 10-yard line. Morton will take it out to about the 18. He initially misread the play, and then we'll see a late penalty flag. And that was a long throw. I think this one might be pushed a little bit forward for Highline, as there was a little extracurricular push and I think maybe a shove, as we saw a somersaulting Highline bull. I believe that somersaulting bull was Lucas Cochran.
1: And one thing for Highline today is you look around their sideline, there's about, I'm counting, four players with jeans and a jersey on, so injuries have played a factor. They're running two freshmen in their backfield today, and that's kind of a tough situation as well.
0: Penalty will be on Bertrand, so that'll push him back forward a little bit. So from the 18, 5:02 mark, this Highline drive will start here 10 yards, it looks like, forward. So holding was the call. Oh, excuse me.
1: I got a personal foul.
0: Okay. So
1: must have been a late hit, like you noticed.
0: Oh, yeah. I mean, so 36-yard line now for Highline. So a 15-yard penalty at that, actually, at the 5:02 mark. Some of the best field position for Highline in this second half. Morton has this one. He'll hand this off. Gage Rupp with it. He breaks a couple of tackles, a 9-yard run. Stopped just short of first down right at midfield, at the middle of the field. Pushes it into Bertrand territory. Second down and two. That's one of the better plays here for Bertrand in the second half. Now it's just build on that. Get a second and a third and then a fourth positive momentum play, and then you see Highline starting to cook with gas.
1: Yeah, you really saw that right side of the offense.

0: line open up a gap, and then highline the running back there. Cochran was able to get that 8 yards and get it to a manageable second down.
1: Y formation here. Shotgun snap upcoming. A high one there for Ben Morton. He lost the football, and unfortunately, an 8 yard loss as Morton gets sent all the way back to the original line of scrimmage. And it looks like, actually, no, just a loss of 7. So third down, 9 upcoming from the 35, and they're back inside their own 40.
0: Yeah, that's what you mentioned, Alex, during halftime or kind of the prelude into the third quarter is Highline will have a good play. They'll have 8 yards, and then very next play, bobbled handoff, and they shoot themselves in the foot, and they're kind of back where they started at a 3rd and 9.
1: They're starting to get there, but it just seems like they're going one step forward, one step back, and then you've got the occasional 2 steps forward or 2 steps backward. We'll see what this play will hold. It's going to be a one-step forward play, as we'll see Lucas Cochran get back, and I think it's going to be a very manageable 4th down and 1 upcoming. So they went 1 step forward, 1 back, 1 step forward now.
0: Now they're kind of back to where they were at that on that 2nd down.
1: They're back into Bertrand territory. 4th down and 2 upcoming. They are at the Bertrand 38-yard line. Continue to push that one further to the east. Continue to work towards that, would be the south end zone. On 4th and 2, it'll be an immediate stuff, though, from Lucas Cochran. And so instead of a gain of anything, it's a loss of 2. And now it's going to be ball right at midfield. Another turnover on downs here for Highline at the 2:47 mark in quarter number 3. Highline down 38-0 to Bertrand. Vikings with a chance to tack on a few more points, potentially, the way that Hunter Nelson and this Bertrand Viking offense has been cooking tonight.
0: Yeah, that was crushed immediately. Kellen Vincent was the first to get there and shut down the fourth down hopes of extending the drive here for Highline and then possibly get the running clock here.
1: Vincent had 8 tackles last week in the Hitchcock County loss, one of the leaders for that Bertrand defense. Under center is Drake Olson on this first play. Hands this one off. Instead of it going Peyton Way, he hands it off to Chris Hoke. So we've seen, supposed to be to Chris Hawk, I should say. Hawk continues to push this one forward. It'll be a gain of 6. Who cares who's texting me? I don't care right now. 2nd down 3. I'll worry about my brother later. It's the family group chat. Minute 51 now here in the third quarter, 38-0. Bertrand still with the lead. I'll continue to push this one further up the field. Another I formation play here with Olson directly under center. 2 in the backfield. Hawks in that fullback position. It'll be a pass. Could this be the first completed pass of the night? Yes, it is to Peyton Way. A 34-yard touchdown strike. First completed pass of the night and our first touchdown pass for Bertrand here this season. 34 yards at the minute 27 to go. Olson to Way makes it 44-0 in favor of the Bertrand Vikings.
0: And what a pass that was. They Highline bid on that play action, and Olson had plenty of time to step up, 3-step drop, and laid into the breadbasket for Peyton Way. And just a great sequence there from Bertrand.
1: The Vikings have really been able to push this one out here in this second half. Going to look to go for a 2-point rush attempt. No, make it.
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1: dropout. We were bound at some point to have this one as a dropout on the internet side of things. The pass was good from Olsen to Way, a 34-yard strike, and then it was Hawk on the two-point pass. It was good to make it a 48-0 ball game. Highline on the kickoff return will bring this one out to the 20-yard line, and that's where the offensive drive will start here for the Bulls at the minute 16 mark.
0: And that two-point play as well. Olsen on the run, right-handed quarterback, goes out to the left, kind of flips his hips, is able to throw out into the flat to Chris Hawk for that two-point conversion. So back-to-back two-point conversions good by Bertrand. Created a kind of an insurmountable lead, 46 points. They've hit on all cylinders, especially in the third quarter. They've been rolling.
1: It was starting to slowly get there in the first and then again in the second. Here in the third quarter, it's kind of been gangbusters all the way of the Vikings here in this third. 42 seconds and counting here. Highline's offensive drive starts at the 20 at the left side hash as they are working from right to left on your radio dial this evening from Elwood heading out to Holdridge. Offensive drive will start off with a pitch play out to the left, and Cochran can't get anywhere. He was trying to go for more than 3 yards. Unfortunately, he only goes for one. He went up the field 1 yard. He went across the field about 6 yards to get one vertical.
0: And now with the running clock as well, that's probably going to be the last play of the third quarter.
1: 8 seconds to go, and right now, seeing how Highline's reacting to it, it looks like that will be 3-2, and we have wrapped up three quarters of play here from Bertrand High School. 46-0, Bertrand and Highline, both coming off of a tough loss last week, and Bertrand, the one who has responded the best as they lead this one by multiple scores. It's a 46-0 affair here on 880 KRVN.
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1: Nothing here after three quarters of play. Bertrand leading Highline. There's only 18-0 at half, and Bertrand just blew the third quarter wide open. We are just now entering the 9 o'clock hour here on 880 KRVN alongside 98.5 in Grand Island and our sister station in Burwell, 99.7 FM as well. And additionally, since we are entering into the 9 o'clock hour, for our irrigators who are tuning in here on the high school football tonight, you are all Code Green, Custer, Dawson, Howard, Greeley, Loop Valleys, McCook, Norris, Perennial, South Central, Southern, Southwest, and Twin Valleys Public Power Districts. You are all Code Green here tonight. And for Bertrand's offense, it seemed like they were Code Red in the first half. They were starting to get a little something going, and they just went all Code Green here in the third here to push this lead out from 18 to 46.
0: Yeah, everything they were doing was going right. Everything was green, like you've been saying, Alex, on defense. They haven't allowed anything offensive and just running the ball. But on special teams, we saw that Hunter Nelson 38-yard punt return, and it was a special return as well. Two back jukes and reverse field to get the punt return for a touchdown.
1: First player, the fourth quarter is going to be blown up by Bertrand's offense. It was a Lucas Cochran run off of the handoff from Ben Morton. And so we'll see third down and 11 here upcoming. Oh, it's going to be Will Oakland. Okay, good to see he's back in the game, I will say. He blew up that one run from Hunter Nelson that would have been a touchdown saving tackle. And he was shaken up. And, you know, it was a crunch. It's good to see that he's out there back on the field, because that looked like it might have been the end of the day for him. He's right now lined up as one of the two tight ends on the far side of the field here. Third down and 11. Handoff here to Cochran. Lucas has it. He'll be met in the backfield. Looks like it's going to be a loss of maybe one. It'll be fourth down, 12 upcoming. 11:08 to go here in the fourth quarter. 46-0 your score. Bertrand leading Highline.
0: And if you're Highline as well, too, probably have to go for it and when the games get like, or it looks like they're going to drop back to punt, but when the game gets like this, you get a chance to see some new players that don't get to play as much, and I think a little erupt from the crowd, a new player checked in.
1: Vakura will send this one away from his own 5-yard line, and we'll see the punt return here from Hunter Nelson. He fumbles and he muffs it. The ball goes, it looks like it's going to be highline football. It looked like it. Hunter Nelson bobbled it a little bit. A nice heads-up play from Lucas Cochran. He dove onto it, and we'll see here where this goes. No.
0: Looks like they said the Bertrand got back.
1: Okay,
0: on
1: so
0: it.
1: Bertrand got it in, at the end, but a nice heads. You know, that's a good no quit play though from Lucas Cochran, because he dove to make that one a fight. And here at the 10:03 mark with a running clock, sometimes you see those plays. Sometimes you just say, this game's over. Let's just get ready to head on the bus and go home. It's good to see you're not seeing any quit here in this fourth quarter. First down here for Bertrand and at their own 35-yard line. Olsen under center, pitches this one over to Hunter Nelson. Hunter here gets past a defender, gets past the line of scrimmage, pushed it out to the midfield. Looks like he pushed it just inside of Highline territory. Make it a gain of 6 yards on the play. No, a gain of 5. So second down right at midfield, 2nd and 5 here for Bertrand. 9:22 to go here in the fourth.
0: And that's only Hunter Nelson's 12th carry, but he's done a lot with those 12 carries.
1: He has. You've got the carries from his runs. He's got 3 touchdowns on the running side of things, one on the special team side as well. It's just been a really good night for him, but it's starting to spread out to everybody's having a good night here for Bertrand. Olsen under center on 2nd down, 5 from the far side hash. They're going to push this one up the field, and another Lucas Nelson run. He gets another good gain. I think that was about 8 yards there. So Hunter Nelson on the run, and they'll push that one out to the 29. Or no, okay, it was
0: no, Chris Hock.
1: Okay, so Hock, the fullback.
0: Fullback, yeah. But
1: good gain of about 8 there. Pushes it to the 32. 8:30 now to go in this fourth quarter.
0: And he's been a nice wrinkle in the second half. They've went to the more I formation look. And I've used the fullback, and he's had carries of 8, 6, and 8, and then he had a 2-yard touchdown to punch it in.
1: 8:17, first down 10, fresh set of downs at the 32. The ball goes, and it's lost, and it looks like it's going to be falling on here from Bertrand as the bobbled snap from Tristan Davidson. Yeah, Davidson falls on it, so it looks like a new quarterback in the game here. That's not really the way that you want everybody to find out you're the new quarterback in the game, but granted, you're able to recover that bobbled snap, and so we'll see Davison under center again. 2nd down and 10, 7:45 to go, ball at the 32-yard line with Bertrand up 46 on high line. Here's a good snap, hand off to Nelson. He'll be met. Actually, no, it's not. Another new runner here. They'll have the ball runner here. They don't have a 12 on the. Am I missing something, Cade?
0: I'm not sure.
1: It might have actually. No, that's.
0: It might have been. I'm pretty sure it's Nelson. But it's Nelson 24.
1: Yeah. Okay. Yeah, it was Nelson. For some reason, I was thinking 12.
0: No, it's 13.
1: Okay. So that would be Drake Olsen. So you got the quarterback who's now at the running back spot. 3rd down and 6 upcoming here. Handoff from Davison, gets it to Hawk. He'll run this one far side right, gets the first down, pushes to the 10. Yes, he does. He started to get holed up right about the 12-yard line. He's able to push another 6 feet to get it into first and goal situation here at the 6:45 mark.
0: That's another good run by the fullback. Hawk saw the kind of his original just fullback dive go at the middle, but then he saw the opening on the right side of the field, bounced it out, put his shoulder down, right around that 10-yard line, got stopped right before at the 11 to get another first down.
1: Cooper Parker there on the tackle for Highline. 6:24 now. The running clock continues to burn. And remember, folks, we will have your postgame right here on KRVN. I formation with Davidson under center again. Hand off this time to Hawk again. He's going to push it. Think he's going to get close enough. Is he going to get the score? Yes. The offensive line just kept chugging along until they found pay dirt, and they finally found it after going a full 12 yards. Hawk and the offensive line. It's not just a Hawk touchdown. It's also an offensive line touchdown, I'd say, there to get the touchdown.
0: Yeah, and he just kept pumping those legs, kept pumping them, and then let the offensive line kind of carry him in there. That's his second touchdown. First almost 2 yards. Now the second one, 12 for Chris Hawk, the senior, has been kind of been that fullback at that 23 dive that they've been running with him today.
1: 52-0 now your score for Bertrand as they lead Highline. I formation again here on the two-point after attempt. 5:48 to go. It's going to be a handoff, but first a flag. This second half has been much more cleaner than the first. And now this will work against them as it'll be a penalty that moves Bertrand back. A false start, looks like.
0: Yeah, it looked to be on that left side of the line. Matthew Miller is just kind of one of those new guys that has checked in playing at that left tight end spot.
1: It's good to see the second stringer starting to work their way into this game. Again, new quarterback here that we've seen in the second half, Tristan Davison, a 135-pound freshman. He'll be under center here. He's got two in the backfield. One of them is Owen Benson. He'll be in that fullback spot. Hand off here. Going to go pass. Davison looking, rolling out to the left. He's got nobody. It'll be almost intercepted by Highland. It's just going to be batted down in the end zone. And so the two-point pass attempt is no good. The score remains, though, 52-0 for Bertrand as they lead Highline. 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
1: Nothing. Your score, Bertrand leading Highline. It was a Chris Hawk 12-yard touchdown run. The offensive line pretty much carried Chris all the way, it felt like, especially those last about 7 yards for the score and push the 50-burger on the scoreboard here for the Bertrand Vikings.
0: Yeah, he was definitely the MVP of that drive. Chris Hawk had runs of 8, 16, and 12, where he eventually found the end zone for the Vikings.
1: Potter kicks this one away. This one will be fielded about the 5-yard line by Highline. Brought back by Kyson Dean. And Dean will be met at the 20-yard line. And that's where we're going to start the Highline drive with 5:48 to go. Haven't talked much about Dean, the sophomore. So Kyson Dean, they're running it. Brother of Cole Dean.
0: Yeah, a lot of brothers on kind of each of these squads.
1: So we'll see the drive start here. 5:48. Clock is not going to start yet because we will see a Highline timeout. So we'll keep it here on 880 KRVN. High school football here on KRVN is brought to you by Platte Valley Auto of downtown Lexington, top of the hill, Kearney, JM's Cards and Gifts, Service Drug of Cozad, Troy's Tire and Auto in Cozad, and Heartland Chevrolet. They'll have your post-game show here. Don't forget, at Heartland Chevrolet, everybody gets a great deal and a great deal more. And Cade, on the scoring side of things, how else does D1 look and C1 and such?
0: We're looking at C1 right now, one of our area schools. Cozad takes down Kearney Catholic 45-7, so that's a big score. And then looking towards C2. I could find that Gothenburg Hershey score. Now Gothenburg leads 9-6, 8 minutes left to play in the fourth quarter. Looking towards D1, a couple scores. I went final. Ravenna beat Gibbon 68-6. Amherst and Pleasanton are tied up 20-20 with 5 minutes left in the third. Not a whole lot else in D1.
1: I've got a Class B score here. Waverly leads McCook 42-0 in the third quarter. Waverly, the defending champions, are going to that's going to be a fun team to watch. So is Scott Catholic. They lead Seward 47-0 right now. So 5:42 here in the D1 game. It's 52-0 with Bertrand leading Highline. Bulls with the football. High snap here for Highline and a new quarterback that makes his way into the game. Liam Brell saw that one go over his right shoulder. He falls on the ball, but it's going to still be a loss of about 5. Second down, 15 here for the Bulls to roll up on 5:26 left in this game.
0: Yeah, it was a high snap, so then Brell had to go up and get that one, and then by the time he wanted to make a move with it, he had couple Vikings right in his face and had to make a couple moves, but then was eventually tackled for a loss.
1: J.J. Perez, one of the Vikings who was able to get that tackle for loss as we continue to push through the rest of this fourth quarter. 5:05 to go left in the game. There's another tackle in the backfield. This time it is Tristan Davidson who gets back there and gets the tackle on Highline's runner. I believe that's Ben Morton who was back there. Now it's third down and almost... it'll be third down 17 here, upcoming.
0: Yeah, so it brings up a third and long, running clock in effect here for Bertrand. Definitely the performance Coach Holm was looking after that first week one loss to Hitchcock County.
1: Ball is at the 14-yard line. Here's Will Oakland running for his life to try and get back to the line of scrimmage. He does. He gets to the 25, and so it'll be fourth down and less than 10, but still a very, very tough fourth down to try and sweep here. Carter Jones gets the tackle here for Bertrand. And so now 4:09 to go. We got fourth down 5 from the 25-yard line. Less than 5 to go at this point. Soon to be less than 4 as we've just hit the 3:59 mark. Another opportunity here for Brell and company to get things going. Brell, high snap, kicks this one over to Oakland. Almost a backfield tackle and almost a first down here. Was Oakland enough? He needed 5. He got at least 4.5. Yep. We'll see where they mark this one, and they'll give him a first down. So Will Oakland gets the 5-yard push that he needs, and with 3:36 to go, some momentum starting to build the way of the Highline Bulls here late in this fourth quarter.
0: Yeah, the ref on the far side spotted it right at the sticks, and with that extra kind of shoulder down into the defender, allowed him to get that first down.
1: 3:17 to go here left in the fourth quarter. Another high snap for Brell, handoff to Oakland, and looks like a tackle there made just about 7 yards. Will Oakland's done some really good work for Bertrand. He almost had a tackle for loss, but he had one Viking who tripped over another, and so what could have been second down 13 gets turned into second down 2.
0: Yeah, gain of 8 for Will Oakland for Highline. Went on this drive 12 yards, 5 yards, 7 yards. It's kind of developed a rhythm here in the later stages of the game.
1: Owen Benson made the stop for Bertrand. Second down 2. Ball goes over Brell's head again. He's able to fall back on it, but that's a loss of about 5, 6 yards. Third down and 8 upcoming here with 2:30 to go.
0: Yeah, that's kind of another bad snap, and all he could do was fall on it there, and that backs him up here on third down.
1: Remember to stick with us here on 880KRVN. In just a few minutes, we'll have your Heartland Chevrolet post-game show. 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If you're traveling through Plum Creek Parkway, you get past the KRVN sign. You get past, and here's a stolen fumble here. It was third down 8, the ball going way over Brell's head. The high snap, it looks like it's recovered by Matthew Millers for the Bertrand Vikings. And if it is recovered by Millers, no, Will Oakland comes up with it. So Will Oakland able to get the errant snap. Matthew Millers with a very good attempt, and now it's fourth down and all the way back to Holdridge, it feels like. Fourth down 20, upcoming a minute 43.
0: Yeah, it was great effort there from Highline. Another high snap, but then the running back that's currently in, Will Oakland, worked his way all the way back, dove on the ball, kind of save almost the scoop and score opportunity for Bertrand.
1: Minute 26 to go here in this fourth quarter. It's going to be a punt opportunity again. This one will be a short one. Nobody will field this one. This actually is going to go all the way back to the 5. Could it make it back to the 3? That's a beautiful punt there from Highline. Aiden Vakura, one of his best punts tonight, flips the field entirely with a minute 6 to go here in the ball game.
0: Yeah, as a coach, you'd want that punt about every single time. Head about around the 30-ish, 25-yard line, but then rolled back another 15 inside the 5-yard line. So a beautiful punt for Highline.
1: About less than a minute to go here in this fourth quarter. Bertrand will move to 1-1 on the season, and it will be the first career win for head coach Caden Holm. And good to see him get this win here at home in front of the Viking faithful. Highline will fall to 0-2 on the season here, as we will see this one as the play goes up the middle here for the Vikings. Just a gain about 2 on the play with 23 seconds to go. Didn't catch who the ball carrier was for the Vikings. It's a gain of four, I believe. I believe that's J.J. Perez. Yes, it was, and that should pretty much end this ball game. Up 8 seconds to go left here in this fourth quarter. And we'll see the Bertrand Vikings, after a tough loss to one of the state's best in Hitchcock County, the Vikings respond a huge third quarter. They win this game over the Highline Bulls by a score of 52-0, and the Caden Holm era has its first win of the season. Bertrand set to take on Overton next week. Highline set to take on South Loop next week. A big win for Caden Holm and company. The Bertrand Vikings in the Holm era get their first win of the 2026 season. We'll take a quick timeout. When we come back, it is your postgame show brought to you by Heartland Chevy of Lexington. 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Bertrand takes care of business and then some against the Highline Bulls tonight on 880 KRVN.
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1: They have made sure that Bertrand head coach Caden Holm He's got his first win Gatorade bath here after Bertrand gets a big win over Highline, 52-0, your final score. Alex Hamicky and Cade Moore with you here from the Troy's Tire and Auto broadcast booth in the air conditioning in Lexington. Christian Schwartz, our producer here, as we enter into your Heartland Chevrolet of Lexington postgame show. At Heartland Chevy of Lexington, everyone gets a great deal and a great deal more. It was a big third quarter for the Bertrand Vikings to push this one out. It was only 18-0 at the end of half, and then quarter number three rolls in. Four big touchdowns, one of them a punt return, and our only completed catch of the game for a big score, and it was just a smooth sailing in the fourth there for the Vikings. They tack on another one there with the reserves in quarter number four.
0: Yeah, a lot of Hunter Nelson in that third quarter as well. He had the punt return, like you mentioned, a couple big runs, the touchdown pass by Drake Olson, and it was kind of smooth sailing through that third quarter, but like 28 points in a quarter, a lot of points in a short amount of time, and Bertrand kind of went to the I formation, used that fullback and Chris Hawk as well, and kind of just kept running it, kept going to the well, and kept running down their throat, and that's what Bertrand did, and they used it to their advantage, and it looked really good today.
1: It was 6-0 at the end of the first, and it pushed its way out to 18-0, and then you have 28 points in the third, and then you add on a touchdown in the fourth. Let's take a look here at your postgame stats. Those are brought to you by our friends at Accent Buildings and Doors of Cozad. And we'll start it with the Bertrand Vikings and Cade. Big day for Hunter Nelson, as we kind of alluded to earlier.
0: Yeah, big day for him. 12 carries, 172 yards, 3 touchdowns. Also had a punt return on top of that of 38 yards. It was a crazy punt return. Worked it out to the right, juked out two defenders and saw the opening. Back to the left side of the field and scored. Drake Olsen, the quarterback, had 6 carries for 36 yards and a touchdown. Also had that one completion, 1 for 3 of 34 yards. And that completion was to Peyton Way. He had one reception and 34 yards in that 2-point conversion. Chris Hawk came in at that fullback spot, had a great second half. 6 carries for 52 yards and 2 touchdowns. Peyton Way had a couple carries for 4 carries for 7 yards and a fumble. And Tristan Davis came in, had a couple more at the end. But a big day running the football for the Bertrand Vikings. And now looking towards Highline on the other side. Ben Morton, the freshman, came in. He went over 3 at the quarterback spot. Had an interception. Gage Gupp had 11 carries for 36 yards. Lucas Cochran was the main running back today, 17 carries for 30 yards. And then Ben Morton got sacked a couple of times, had 6 carries, fumbled one of those. Just didn't have a lot of time back there as well. Will Oakland was kind of a bright spot at the end of the game when the reserves came in for Highline. 4 carries for 24 yards. Had 12 yards, 5 yards, 7 yards to end the game. And penalties were Bertrand had more of them because they got a couple of those touchdowns called back. 8 penalties on the day. Highline had 5 on the side, and Bertrand bounces back from that week one loss to Hitchcock County, a team that went 10-1 last year, lost to the Why Not Blue Devils. I saw Why Not last year when I was calling Central Valley, a really good team that eventually won it as well. So, definitely a good bounce back win for the Bertrand Vikings, and then, like we alluded to, the first win in the Caden Holm era here at Bertrand.
1: So Caden Holm gets his first win after a tough loss to Hitchcock County, 58-14. His team puts up a 50-burger tonight on the Highline Bulls. 52-0, your final score. We'll take one final timeout. When we come back, we will name your 5-star flooring player of the game and take a look or two at a few scores from around the 880 area. And, of course, again, keep listening. We'll have the high school scoreboard show later tonight here as well on 880 on KUVR and Holdridge as well for our friends who have been listening in the Holdridge area to this contest as well. Bertrand gets their first win of the season, 52-0, your final score. We'll come back as we continue your Heartland Chevrolet postgame show on 880 KRVN.
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1: 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A 52-0 win for the Bertrand Vikings over the Highline Bulls tonight. Other scores from around Dawson County real quick. The Garing Bulldogs come out to Lexington. They defeat the Lexington Minutemen 24-7. So Lexington trying to find that first 2-0 start since 2009. They'll have to wait on that another year. Cozad gets a big win over Kearney Catholic. They are at the same record as Bertrand. They defeated Kearney Catholic 45-7. And Gothenburg defeated Hersey 16-6. So Gberg is now 2-0 on the season in the new Riley Freeland era. Time now to name your five-star flooring player of the game. And Cade, it is without a doubt. Out, very easy to say that this winner tonight is going to be Hunter Nelson.
0: Yeah, Hunter Nelson for sure. 12 carries, 172 yards, 3 touchdowns on the ground, 4 total touchdowns, had that punt return in the third quarter of 38 yards, and he was all over it, and especially in that third quarter, a 28-point third quarter by the Vikings, and they just opened it up, and he really showed out with the juke moves, the spins, so many broken tackles, really lit up the field tonight, and he was really fun to watch. And this, just this whole Bertrand team, 267 yards on the ground as a team. So a really good night at the well, running the ball for Bertrand.
1: Coming up later tonight here on KRVN alongside Cami Country, we'll have the high school scoreboard show. And so we'll go through the entirety of high school scores from across the state of Nebraska. A whole bunch of fun scores as Dawson County goes 2-2. It's going to be 2-1 in the night as the Lexington Minutemen fall, and then Gothenburg and Cozad get the wins. Here in Bertrand, it was the home team, the Bertrand Vikings, who got a big win tonight. First win of the Caden Holm era, 52-0, your final score as they defeat Highline. Bertrand takes on Overton next week if that game gets played. Again, Overton's game this week against Twin Loop was canceled because of a lack of Overton players. They had a low player turnout to start the season, and unfortunately their first casualty of the year was the Twin Loop game this week. If Bertrand does not play next week, their next game will be against Perkins County on the 18th of September. For Highline, they will take on South Loop next week, and they will have Sutherland the Thursday after on the 17th of September. Cade, it's been a pleasure calling this game with you. Fun one to call.
0: Yeah, it's been quite some time since we've been to the booth together, back in the KLPR days.
1: Yeah, good old KLPR days on 91.1 and here on 880 KRVN. A big win for the Bertrand Vikings. They get a 52-0 win over Highline tonight. For Christian Schwartz, our board engineer tonight, and for Cade Moore, I've been Alex Hamicky. 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Speaking of which, 929, so if you're listening on the irrigation side, it is code green. 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I've been Alex Hamicky, joined with Cade Moore and Christian Schwartz back in Lexington. 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
24: 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Born in Louisiana, Edgar made a career in commodity trading and grain merchandising. But friends say what made Edgar special was how he used these experiences to directly serve producers. Edgar believed agriculture worked best when people had strong relationships and a sense of shared purpose. He invested in young people and underserved communities throughout Kansas and Nebraska, including his work in founding the Kansas Black Farmers Association. Rancher and friend Kevin Cooksley said Edgar's investment in youth, dedication to producers, and commitment to building stronger communities was what set him apart.
4: I think it's extremely fitting that he be recognized for service to agriculture, because that's exactly what he represented, what he did. There's just been nobody quite like him in my lifetime anyway.
24: The Nebraska Rural Radio Association is honored to recognize the late Edgar Hicks.

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1: ADD Weather Watch calls for a heat advisory that remains in effect for parts of the region. Temperatures fall back to around 67 in the overnight hours, partly cloudy with isolated showers and storms. Isolated showers and storms will still be around for Saturday morning, dry after that with mostly sunny skies as temperatures climb to 93. Areas of showers and storms come in Saturday night could see a few strong to severe storms with mostly cloudy skies and a low around 67. Hitting high around 91 for Sunday, and it will be breezy with mostly sunny skies. Isolated showers and storms are back by Sunday night, a low in the upper 60s and partly cloudy. Isolated showers and storms continue into Labor Day, mainly in the morning time frame. Otherwise, we'll see a high around 94 with mostly sunny skies throughout the day. From the 880 Weather Center, I'm meteorologist Regina Kuhl. For more, check KRVN.com. Right now, it's 81 degrees.
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0: Register to win one of three big prizes. And while you're at it, pick up a hat or a t-shirt from Rudy's Tires. 880 KRVN, Lexington, Nebraska.
4: A deadlocked jury. I'm Lisa Lucera, Fox News. The jury in the Lindsey Clancy case deliberated for more than 6 hours before telling the judge they could not reach a verdict.
5: My job is to set aside our feelings and focus solely on the facts. The facts are Lindsey Clancy killed her three children, and the evidence suggested to us that she was in control of her actions when she committed those homicides.
4: Plymouth County DA Timothy Cruz. Clancy's attorney Kevin Reddington had made an unsuccessful last-minute appeal to the state Supreme Court, arguing one juror was not following the law when it came to reasonable doubt. He says the other 11 jurors voted to acquit. Reddington says his client has been very brave through the trial.
6: She grieves the loss of those three children, Cora, Dawson, and Callan.
4: The prosecutor has not determined whether he will retry the case. U.S. sanctions announced as part of the ongoing effort to isolate Iran economically.
7: The U.S. Treasury accuses a Turkish financial institution of knowingly offering banking services to Iranian financial entities, including those already under U.S. sanctions, specifically enabling Iran to transfer oil revenues from China to Turkey, allowing them to then be converted to cash and gold. The new sanctions on Golden Global Investment Bank are part of operations Economic Outcast, aiming to sever Iran's financial lifelines.
4: Fox's Lisa Brady. Last week, the U.S. targeted the operations of an Egyptian bank in the UAE, but stopped short of sanctions. Israel has freed four more prisoners from Lebanon held in Israel as part of a deal between the countries. In return, Lebanon agreed to search for the bodies of Jewish Lebanese citizens who disappeared during the country's civil war decades ago. Serena and Venus Williams are out of the U.S. Open women's doubles. The sisters blew a 5-0 lead, losing in a match tiebreaker. 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
4: More than 100 people have been deported to Haiti by the U.S. government this week.
7: The flight took the plane load of deportees from Louisiana to the northern Haitian city of Cap-Haitien, making it the third consecutive Thursday deportation flight to follow that path. That's according to Human Rights First's ICE Flight Monitor, which notes that it's a shift from monthly to weekly flights. They had to land in Cap-Haitien because the main international airport in Port-au-Prince is considered too dangerous. Gangs control about 70% of Haiti's capital and parts of the country's central region. Activists have protested the deportation of those, including Haitians who had temporary protected status and were living and working legally in the U.S. Tanya J. Powers, Fox News.
4: Change is coming to the WNBA after word the current commissioner is retiring at the end of the year.
11: WNBA Commissioner Kathy Engelbert plans to retire at the end of the year. After 7+ years leading the growing league, the 62-year-old helped negotiate a lucrative collective bargaining agreement this past spring that resulted in the league's first set of $1 million player salaries. But she often had a rocky relationship with the players. In a statement, NBA Commissioner Adam Silver writing, quote, Kathy has presided over the WNBA through the most significant period of growth in the league's 30-year history, end quote. The next commissioner will have plenty to deal with, including the issue of how the league deals with transgender players. Frank Lanza, Fox News.
4: A school bus that played a big role in the hippie movement in the 1960s has returned to San Francisco. The Further Bus, used by author Ken Kesey and his merry band of pranksters, is now part of an exhibition about the Grateful Dead. Forever Grateful, Golden Gate Park opens tomorrow. It'll also feature Jerry Garcia's BMW, which has never been displayed in public. I'm Lee Silasera, and this is Fox News.
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16: Community Weather Watch calls for a heat advisory that remains in effect for parts of the region. Temperatures fall back to around 67 in the overnight hours, partly cloudy with isolated showers and storms. Isolated showers and storms will still be around for Saturday morning, dry after that with mostly sunny skies as temperatures climb to 93. Areas of showers and storms come in Saturday night could see a few strong to severe storms with mostly cloudy skies and a low around 67. Hitting high around 91 for Sunday, and it will be breezy with mostly sunny skies. Isolated showers and storms are back by Sunday night, a low in the upper 60s and partly cloudy. Isolated showers and storms continue into Labor Day, mainly in the morning time frame. Otherwise, we'll see a high around 94 with mostly sunny skies throughout the day. From the 880 Weather Center, I'm meteorologist Regina Cole. For more, check KRVN.com. Right now, it's 81 degrees.
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6: 880 Weather Watch calls for a heat advisory that remains in effect for parts of the region. Temperatures fall back to around 67 in the overnight hours, partly cloudy with isolated showers and storms. Isolated showers and storms will still be around for Saturday morning, dry after that with mostly sunny skies as temperatures climb to 93. Areas of showers and storms come in Saturday night could see a few strong to severe storms with mostly cloudy skies and a low around 67. Hitting high around 91 for Sunday, and it will be breezy with mostly sunny skies. Isolated showers and storms are back by Sunday night, a low in the upper 60s and partly cloudy. Isolated showers and storms continue into Labor Day, mainly in the morning time frame. Otherwise, we'll see a high around 94 with mostly sunny skies throughout the day. From the 880 Weather Center, I'm meteorologist Regina Kuhl. For more, check KRVN.com. Right now, it's 81 degrees.
7: Weather. The Great Plains depends on 880 KRVN Lexington.
8: From, you know, $350 billion a year to close to $5 trillion a year, he tripled the headcount of the company. He quadrupled the annual revenue. So, you know, from a dollars and cents standpoint, he was a spectacular success.
9: As the stock went up 2,000% in those 15 years. I mean, if
8: not so bad,
9: any company would say, you know, we want, where's our Tim Cook? But go back to choosing Tim Cook as the successor. Steve Jobs obviously was sick. He knew his time was coming. He picked Tim Cook himself.
8: He did. And Tim Cook recounts his final conversation with Jobs. Tim Cook told me this when I interviewed him. And he said, Jobs said, everybody's going to say, what would Steve do once you become the new CEO? And don't listen to them. Just do what's right, which is really interesting. A great piece of advice. But really, largely not what Tim Cook did. I mean, I interviewed 150 Apple people for this book, and I can tell you most of them live and breathe by what would Steve do. I mean, that's good, right? Because Steve was into perfection and polish and simplicity. And Steve would always say, I'll say no to 1,000 feature ideas before I say yes to one good one. And that kept these things from being too junky and too overloaded with featureitis. And, you know, they still largely live by those credos at Apple. They all still unofficially say, what would Steve do?

0: So what would Steve do? Let me ask you this. Steve Jobs famously said Apple will never have a stylus for their iPhone or their iPads. He said, we have five styluses on each hand, our fingers. And that's why everything is a touchpad, and we do everything with our fingers. Well, when Tim Cook took over, all of a sudden we had an Apple Pencil, which, frankly, was a bomb. It was a bad idea, but that was definitely not what Steve would have done. Were there other examples of Tim Cook doing things that flew directly in the face of things that Steve Jobs had said?
1: Yeah, there are a few examples like that, and all of them have one thing in common. They're designed to expand the financial windfall from the iPhone. So, for example, Tim Cook expanded the number of iPhone models. Steve Jobs had one iPhone a year, and you were happy. But now you can get all different prices and all different sizes. Tim Cook opened up the iPhone to larger ones and smaller ones. Steve also thought that the Spotify model of music service, where you pay a monthly fee for unlimited music, was the wrong way to go. At the time, Steve was selling songs that you owned the file for $1 per song. And he would always say, with the Spotify model, the day you stop paying your monthly fee, you're left with nothing. You have no music. And he thought that consumers would hate that model. But he was clearly wrong on that one, too, because Tim Cook introduced Apple Music, the Spotify model, where you pay a monthly fee, you don't own anything, and that turned out to be an enormous success.
0: And these decisions are one of the reasons why Tim Cook took Apple into the stratosphere, $5 trillion. When you said that, that sounds like that's national debt money. that's crazy. But looking back on it, Tim Cook sounds like a CEO. Shareholders are happy. The company's making money. In retrospect, Steve Jobs, it highlights how un-CEO he kind of was.
1: He kind of was. I mean, remember, the guy had one semester of college, no business school. His first reign at Apple, from its founding until he departed in 1985, he was not a good leader at all. And anyone who was there will tell you that. He was abusive. He gave temper tantrums. He was very difficult to work with, not a compromiser. He took credit for other people's ideas. And then he left Apple. He was kind of kicked out. And for 11 years, he was on his own. He started another company called Next Computer. He started Pixar. He started a family. And when he came back, they called him Steve 2.0. He was a much mellower, not still no Tim Cook, but a much mellower person and much more able to collaborate. But again, not a trained CEO, not a trained manager.
0: And definitely a product guy, worked alongside Johnny Ive. You can thank Johnny Ive for all of the design features that are on the iPhone and the beauty of some of these products. But when you look at Tim Cook and his reign of 15 years, is there any way to see him outside of that looming Steve Jobs shadow?
1: I mean, he did some interesting things at Apple that don't get a lot of credit. I never hear people talk about his transformation of the company into a medical devices company. I mean, he started putting features on the Apple Watch that, even if you're the biggest Apple hater, you would have to admit have saved tens of thousands of lives. It detects a lot of life-threatening conditions like sleep apnea, hypertension, which is high blood pressure, atrial fibrillation, which is this very common heart ailment where your heart just quivers instead of pumping. And like atrial fibrillation, you can get tested for that, but it's intermittent. So if it's not happening when you're in the doctor's office, they'll miss it. But the watch is on you all the time, always watching. And every single week, Apple gets these letters from, you know, I'm a 35-year-old athlete. I play tennis every day. And the last person I would expect to have my heart go wonky. And I got this alert and I went and saw my doctor and, you know, the rest of the history. I give a lot of talks. I do speaking engagements. And at one of these things, a guy raised his hand and said, yeah, it happened to me. My watch said, looks like you have atrial fibrillation. I didn't even know what that was, but I went to the doctor and he said, this could have killed you. And then another hand and another hand. And these days, I just ask my audience, has this ever happened to any of you? And in any group of, 100 audience members, 7 or 8 hands go up. I mean, these things save lives. And now the AirPods, too. The AirPods now have heart rate sensors in them, and they are clinical-grade hearing aids now for a tenth the price of real hearing aids. And they're working on glucose monitoring in the Apple Watch. So it's really amazing how deeply Apple has gone into health and medical measurement.
0: And that, I mean, this is all news to me as well. I mean, I know the app on my phone with the heart and I can check my steps, but yeah, I have heard those stories about people who were alerted, hey, you need to go see a doctor, and it's all thanks to their iPhone. Now, Steve Jobs cantankerous. You said Steve Jobs version 1.0, kind of prickly guy, mad genius, if you will. Do you think he'd be happy where Apple is today?
1: It's hard to say. He would, I mean, as we know, he would object to some of the things that have happened, the multiplication of models. I think Apple has lost some of its tight grip on the controlling the feature explosion. For a long time, Samsung and Google would try to add features to their phones, and Apple would resist copying them for the sake of remaining competitive because it looked like they were just copying. Apple preferred to go its own way. Nowadays, I sort of see Apple wanting to make sure their feature list is up to par with other companies. So he would definitely object to that. But of course, the financial success would be very hard to argue with.
0: Yeah. I take just a slice of that, David Pogue. David Pogue, reporter for CBS Sunday Morning. He is the author of the book Apple, The First 50 Years. You can find that wherever books are sold. Came out earlier this year. But David, I'd be remiss if I didn't bring this up. New York Magazine, you wrote an article. Walk us through this very quickly. Your sister got an email from somebody that said, hey, I have your grandmother's photo album. If you'd like it back, send me $150. What is this insane story?
1: This is the weirdest freaking thing. You characterized it exactly right. We got this email that said, I have come into possession of this 105-year-old photo album that your grandmother, Mary Ellen Pogue, put together as a teenager, and I'd be happy to sell it to you.
0: Sell, not give it, not give. I tracked you down to give it back to you. No, I tracked you down to sell it back to you.
1: Exactly. So, my brother and sister and dad all thought it was a scam, and I did too, but I thought, what's the harm? I'll write him back. Because a couple of things were unusual. One is he knew my grandmother's name, Mary Ellen Pogue, and knew her death date and her birth date. So clearly there was something going on. So I wrote him back and asked for more information, and he responded with photos of this photo album. And it was her as a teenager, as a little girl, as a baby. And it was a Mary Ellen we had never known. We never knew this photo album existed. And clearly he had it. And as my dad said, like, for him to figure out who this woman was and then track you guys down, I think he deserves $150 just for that work. So we paid him and by Venmo, and he sent it by FedEx, which there's $50 gone right there.
0: Sure.
1: And it's spectacular. It's an absolute heirloom. It is in fantastic shape. But I got interested. The New York Magazine article was basically my detective work trying to figure out, how the hell did he get this album? Where did it come from? Why don't we know about it? And I mean, I'll try to tell this quickly. Basically, he bought it from an eBay memorabilia dealer. There's this whole secondary economy online of dealers who sell to dealers, who sell to collectors, who sell to dealers. And each time they goose up the price a little more, make a little profit. So I tracked it from the dealer, this guy, the guy who communicated with us, he bought it from an eBay dealer who bought it from an auction site called HiBid, who bought it from another eBay dealer. And the punchline is fantastic. The punchline is, in 2018, my crazy uncle Jack, who had schizophrenia and never left his parents' home even after they died, finally died himself. And it turned out we went to sell that house, opened the door, and it hit us between the eyes. He was a hoarder. This place was full up to our eyebrows with crap from 50 years. You couldn't make an inch. So who are you going to call? We called Matt Paxton, the guy from the Hoarders TV show, because we knew he had a crew who cleans out hoarder houses. And the way it works is anything that's trash, he throws away. Anything that might have value to the family, he laid out for us in a warehouse in Richmond, Virginia. My dad and my siblings flew down there, spent 2 days looking through all this stuff, seeing if we wanted to keep any of it, bearing in mind that we didn't want our children to be saddled with a house full of stuff. So it is very likely that my grandmother's photo album was there in that warehouse, and we passed over it because we were just overwhelmed by the amount of stuff. We never guessed that when sold to us in isolation 11 years later, that it would be valuable to us.
0: This is a wild story, and it highlights a whole cottage industry. You know, you see these stories on Facebook. Oh, I found this ring, and there was an inscription, so I tracked these people down, and I returned the ring. There's a cottage industry of people doing that, and instead of giving the stuff back, well, now they're going to try to charge us for it. So, David, what a wild and fabulous story. You can read the whole thing at New York Mag, New York Magazine, newyorkmag.com. David Pogue, he is the author of Apple, The First 50 Years, and you can check him out every Sunday on CBS Sunday Morning. New season coming up, David. We'll be looking for you.
1: Thanks, man. Appreciate it.
0: Appreciate you, and thank you so much. It's America at Night with McGraw-Millhaven. Josh Gilbert filling in tonight.
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18: Like most with a cutting-edge idea, John didn't set out to get rich. His modest goal was to help kids learn geography. John was a school teacher who was frustrated by his students' struggles to learn and identify states and countries. His sharp idea? John glued a map to a thin layer of wood, then used a fine saw to cut out each country. The students loved assembling the map's pieces while learning geography, and soon they had top grades. John was surprised to discover his idea could make him a fortune when big manufacturers came calling. It's a sure bet you've used John's product. Perhaps you even own one of them. There's just one piece missing. The name of John Spilsbury's creation. It's called the Jigsaw Puzzle. With the Success Journal, I'm Chris Whitting.
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0: push it to the 20. He takes, breaks a couple of tackles. Going to get a punt return touchdown. 15, 10, 5. Puts that one out with one hand and makes it a 36-0 ball game.
1: He's going to air it out over the middle and is caught by Thoreau at the 30. Down the far sideline, 45-50, and he breaks past everybody. Tyler Thoreau. Once again,
2: it's Johnson looking down the middle of the field. He's got Reed Schultz wide open, and he catches it at the 30. 15, 10, 5, touchdown, Holdridge Dusters.
0: Hand off here for Peyton Waste, looking to go left. He gets pushed right at the line of scrimmage. Ball is loose, and Highline is saying on their sideline, they've got it.
3: It's week 2 of the high school football season for the state of Nebraska. You're listening to the

0: the train back on track or get a win streak started. That was the case for the Lexington Minutemen at home today against the Gearing Bulldogs. Lexington looking for their first 2-0 start in well over a decade. John Willis had the call on Cami Country and brings us the recap.
1: Well, what a second half it was for the Gearing Bulldogs to win their fifth straight game over the Lexington Minutemen. Lexington had a 7-3 lead at the break, and they had a chance for it to be more, but they had a pick six that was called back at the end of the first half. The big play was the 84-yard touchdown to Tyler Thorell, which was the only touchdown of the first half, and Lexington was up by four. Flash forward to the second half. Gearing gets it started in the second half early with a Jack Judy rushing touchdown of 7 yards. They then trade a couple of punts. They score again. They're up 17-7. Lexington has the ball, a chance to move down the field and cut into the lead. But then on a pass to Heriberto Mota, coming up was Evan Strom for Gearing. Ripped the ball away and returned it all the way for a touchdown kind of midway through the fourth quarter. But that would end up being the nail in the coffin as Gearing held on for a 24-7 victory. Bulldogs had 270 total yards, 162 of them coming through the air. Jack Judy was 11 of 16 with 162 yards, also had 9 carries for 25 yards and a touchdown. Meanwhile, on the other side for Lexington, they had 169 total yards, 146 of them came through the air. Bryant Truex was 8 of 11 for 123 yards and a touchdown to Tyler Thorell, but he left the game early due to an injury. So Lexington and Gearing now both 1-1 on the season. The Minutemen will be at McCook next week. We will bring you that game on Cami Country. For the High School Football Scoreboard Show, I'm John Willis.
0: Thanks, John. On KUVR, the Holdridge Dusters looking to snap a long losing streak as they hosted the Fillmore Central Panthers. John Schilling was there and breaks it down for us.
2: 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Reed Schultz opened up the game for Holdridge with an 88-yard kickoff return, putting the Dusters on the Fillmore Central 10-yard line for their first drive, but unable to move the football, they settled for a 27-yard field goal from Barrett Schroeder. Fillmore Central coming out with an 80-yard drive to get their first touchdown and take the lead in the game. They will hold on to that lead the rest of the way, scoring another touchdown a couple of drives later, but the Dusters were able to answer back in that second quarter, a 64-yard touchdown pass from Lucas Johnson to Reed Schultz to put the Dusters within just 2 points. However, Fillmore Central able to put another touchdown in before halftime. Holdridge unable to move the ball effectively in that second half, while Fillmore Central adding one more touchdown or 1 yard run for Joey Stoner, the senior on the Panthers. So Fillmore Central coming away with the 25-10 win over Holdridge. The Panthers now 2-0. Dusters falling to 0-2. The losing streak continuing for Holdridge. They'll have a chance to right the ship, traveling to Alliance next week for a game that will start at 7 o'clock Central Time. KUVR's pregame coverage beginning at 6:35. 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
0: Thanks, John. Now let's move on to scores in 11-man football. Elkhorn South defeats Kearney 38-14. North Platte took down Grand Island 35-10. GI Northwest won over Crete 17-7. It was Gearing over Lexington 24-7. That game was heard on Cami Country. York rolls over Beatrice 39-6. It was Aurora getting past Ralston 29-16. Waverly shuts out McCook 49-0. Gretna East destroys Hastings 57-7. It was Ord over O'Neill 34-24. Cozad rolls past Kearney Catholic 45-7. Broken Bow shuts out Ogallala 28-0. Minden squeaks by Wood River 14-8. Fillmore Central gets by Holdridge 25-10. That game was heard on KUVR. Adams Central gets past Central City 37-14. It was Mitchell barely getting by Donovan Trumbull 34-26. Grand Island Central Catholic shuts out Heartland and Hampton H&H 45-0. It was Gothenburg getting past Hershey 16-6. And Malcolm rolls past St. Paul

0: 53-14. Coming up, the Bertrand Vikings hosted the Highline Bulls. Alex Hammocky will recap that game. Plus, we'll look at scores in 8- and 6-man football. 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
4: Rolls towards his right, breaks past one tackler, and now he's going to be brought down for a sack. Lexington was all over it that time. A couple of different Minutemen got in on the play.
5: Play, Hunter Nelson's got it. Hunter's going to push this one. He's got some Peter. 20, 15, 10, 5. He's going to get that one in.
6: Drops back to pass, rolling right under pressure, and he's going to go down because pursuing him was Deacon Berkey. That's a big loss on first down.
0: 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I'm Christian Schwartz. On 880 KRVN, the Highline Bulls took the short trip on Highway 6/34 to take on the Bertrand Vikings. Alex Hammocky called the game and brings us the recap.
7: Bertrand and Highline entered this week looking for their first win of the season, and for Caden Holman Company, it was a dominating 52-0 performance tonight to give Coach Holm his first victory as a head coach of the Bertrand Vikings. It was only an 18-0 lead after halftime, but then a big 28-point third quarter pushed the lead out to, and pushed into running clock territory for the Vikings, who now find themselves 1-1 on the season. Hunter Nelson led the way in a big way for Bertrand. 12 carries for 172 yards and 3 touchdowns, also adding a 38-yard punt return touchdown in there as well. The only completed pass of the game was a 34-yard touchdown strike from Drake Olson to Peyton Way, and Chris Hawk also on the ground added 6 carries for 52 yards and 2 touchdowns. For the Bertrand Vikings, they take on Overton next week. Highline, who's now at 0-2 on the season, has the South Loop Bobcats. From Bertrand for the High School Scoreboard Show, I'm Alex Hammocky.
0: Thanks, Alex. Now let's look at scores in 8- and 6-man football. For 8-man football, Elkhorn Valley took down Twin River 50-13. Ravenna blew past Gibbon 68-6. Kimball shut out Perkins County 56-0. It was Centura over Fairbury 59-12. Hastings St. Cecilia took down Centennial 40-8. In a battle of top fives, Johnson Brock got past Sandy Creek 34-26. It was Sutton over Cross County 36-12. Elm Creek stampeded over Nebraska Christian 65-41. It was West Holt getting past Arcadia Loop City 36-22. Amherst took down Pleasanton 47-26. Hitchcock County rolled past Alma 36-20. Hanover, Kansas defeated Thayer Central 62-20. North Platte St. Pat's took down Wilcox Hildreth 47-6. It was Sandhill Stedford over Ainsworth 34-9. Arapahoe got past Shelton 42-14. Lords Central Catholic took down Burning Davenport Shickley 36-8. It was Bertrand shutting out Highline 52-0. That game was heard on 880KRVN. Loomis rolled past Kennesaw 54-30. It was Brady over Juanita Palisade 46-8. Osceola took down Palmer 58-6. Lawrence Nelson blew past Blue Hill 58-20. It was Southern Valley squeaking by Maywood Hayes Center 16-12. Burwell got past St. Mary's 27-22. It was Cambridge rolling past Sutherland 57-12. Deschler demolishes Axtell in a shutout 70-0. Anselmo Myrna takes down Hyannis 68-12. And it was Central Valley over Archangels Catholic 40-8. Finally, for six-man football, Elba takes down Harvard 59-18. Southwest gets past Red Cloud 51-20. Med Valley rolls over Silver Lake 79-33. And High Plains shuts out Nebraska Lutheran 62-0. And that's going to do it for this Week 2 edition of the High School Football Scoreboard Show on the Rural Radio Network. For John Willis, John Schilling, and Alex Hamakey, I'm Christian Schwartz. We'll see you again next week.

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10: Day weather watch for south central Nebraska and north central Kansas calls for some cloudiness around the region overnight, maybe even a few showers and storms as well, especially in Nebraska. Lows will make it down to the upper 60s to low 70s in most areas. Saturday, a few showers and storms still possible early, again mainly in Nebraska. Plenty of sunshine for the afternoon across the region. Highs range from the low 90s in Nebraska to some 100s in north central Kansas. And then Saturday night, clouds beyond the increase, chance for showers and storms developing or building into the region after midnight, best chances in Nebraska. And lows fall into the mid-60s to low 70s in most areas. From the 880 Weather Center, I'm Phil Jensko. 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
6: Reaches impasse. I'm Roxanne Evans, Fox News. The judge in the Massachusetts trial declared a mistrial today after the jury failed again to reach a verdict in Lindsay Clancy's court case for strangling her three young children to death, something she admitted. Fox's Brian Yenis outside the courthouse in Plymouth.
7: After 40 hours of deliberations over 6.5 days, this jury delivered a final note saying that with a heavy heart, they could not reach a unanimous decision as to whether Lindsay Clancy was criminally responsible for killing her three children. Clancy's attorney, Kevin Reddington, filed an emergency appeal to the state's Supreme Judicial Court to try to stop today's mistrial declaration. It was denied. Reddington claimed the judge should have investigated and replaced a lone male juror who Reddington says was identified in a jury note as someone who had doubt but refused to follow the law on reasonable doubt. Reddington said the jury was split 11-1 in favor of acquitting Clancy.
6: Prosecutors must decide whether to try Clancy again. Again, dismiss the charges or try to reach a plea deal. Meantime, she remains in a psychiatric hospital. A watchdog report alleges President Trump's former labor secretary drank on the job, misused funds, and oversaw a toxic work environment.
8: A report from the Labor Department's Office of Inspector General alleges former labor secretary Lori Chavez-Dreamer engaged in an inappropriate relationship with a member of her security detail and repeatedly directed staff to perform personal tasks on government time. It also accuses her of inappropriately combining personal and official travel, of violating the department's alcohol policies, and failing to report gifts. The report cites more than 500 documents, images, and videos, and includes interviews with dozens of current and former department staffers. Kristen Goodwin, Fox News.
6: She resigned in April amid misconduct allegations. 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
6: The U.S. announces more sanctions as it keeps up economic pressure on Iran.
11: The U.S. Treasury accuses a Turkish financial institution of knowingly offering banking services to Iranian financial entities, including those already under U.S. sanctions, specifically enabling Iran to transfer oil revenues from China to Turkey, allowing them to then be converted to cash and gold. The new sanctions on Golden Global Investment Bank are part of Operation Economic Outcast, aiming to sever Iran's financial lifelines. But the Trump administration has faced questions on how much pressure there can be if sanctions don't apply to key U.S. trading partners, China and India. Last week, the U.S. targeted the operations of an Egyptian bank in the United Arab Emirates, but stopped short of sanctions. Lisa Brady, Fox News.
6: Despite rising gas and flight prices, Americans are pushing ahead with their Labor Day weekend plans.
12: With ongoing conflicts in the Middle East driving up the price of jet fuel, AAA says travelers are paying about 2% more for airfare over the Labor Day holiday weekend than they did this time last year, but nearly 20% more for top destinations, such as Seattle and Orlando. Through Monday, the TSA expects to screen 10.1 million passengers, just short of last year's busier-than-usual Labor Day weekend, which reached nearly 10.4 million. If you're driving, you can expect to pay about 94 cents more per gallon than you would have the Friday before Labor Day last year.
6: That was Fox's Jonathan Sarri in Atlanta. And in New York, police shot and killed a man who spent nearly an hour walking on the cables of the Brooklyn Bridge, refusing repeated orders to drop a knife and come down. Police say the man told officers he wanted them to kill him. Then, as an officer approached, police say the man suddenly rushed at him and they opened fire. I'm Roxanne Evans.
13: 880 weather watch for south central Nebraska and north central Kansas calls for some cloudiness around the region overnight, maybe even a few showers and storms as well, especially in Nebraska. Lows will make it down to the upper 60s to low 70s in most areas. Saturday, a few showers and storms still possible early, again mainly in Nebraska. Plenty of sunshine for the afternoon across the region. Highs range from the low 90s in Nebraska to some 100s in north central Kansas. And then Saturday night, clouds beyond the increase, chance for showers and storms developing or building into the region after midnight, best chances in Nebraska. And lows fall into the mid-60s to low 70s in most areas. From the 880 Weather Center, I'm Phil Jensko. For more, check KRVN.com. Right now it's 78.
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0: This is Lee Habib, and this is Our American Stories, the show where America is the star and the American people. 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Harriet Tubman is one of the giants of American history, a fearless visionary who led scores of her fellow slaves to freedom. Here to tell the story is Kate Clifford Larson, author of Bound for the Promised Land, Harriet Tubman, Portrait of an American Hero. Let's take a listen.
1: I had my MBA. I was working for an investment bank in the late 1980s, and I decided that I just wasn't happy doing that. And my passion was really history. So I went to Simmons University here in Boston. And my daughter was 7 years old at the time and in second grade. And she came home with a little biography of Harriet Tubman. They start in second grade with all those, you know, American hero biographies. And while I knew who Harriet Tubman was, and I knew the contours of her life, that she was an enslaved person and escaped and was a conductor on the Underground Railroad, reading the little book with my daughter just sparked something in me, and I wanted to know more. And my daughter was so thrilled about the story of Harriet Tubman. So there was just something, about Harriet, I'll just say it, something about her. So here I am in this graduate program, and I thought, well, I'm going to read an adult biography of Harriet Tubman. Well, in the 1990s, the only adult biographies were a couple that were written in the 19th century and one written in 1943. And my professors at Simmons were stunned. They were like, this can't be possible. She's so famous. How is it that there's no modern adult biography? And that set me on my path to discovering Harriet Tubman's life. And fortunately, I live in New England, and all the abolitionists that Tubman ended up connecting with once she escaped slavery, they lived here, they wrote letters all the time, they kept diaries and journals, and they published interviews with Harriet Tubman when they got to know her. So there was a treasure trove of information here that I could use to research her life. And I went on to the University of New Hampshire to work on my doctoral dissertation on Tubman. And it was there that I really became even more intrigued by the complexity of her life and how this 5-foot-tall, formerly enslaved woman was able to accomplish so much. And she was not literate in the traditional sense. She couldn't read or write, and yet she did amazing things. And I discovered so much about her that had never been uncovered before. And part of that was my journey to the Eastern Shore of Maryland, where she was born and raised as an enslaved child and young adult. We discovered that she was born in late February, early March, 1822. There was a record of a midwife payment on March 15th to help Tubman's mother, Rit, give birth. Her parents, Ben and Rit Ross, were enslaved by different enslavers, but they were able to live together on one plantation. They had 9 children. Tubman was the 5th of 9. She had 4 brothers and 4 sisters, and they called her Minty when she was born. Her mother's enslaver, Edward Brodus, came of age after Tubman was born, and he had been raised in a household with a stepfather who was very wealthy. He was one of the most wealthy slaveholders in Dorchester County on the Eastern Shore at the time. So Edward moved from a grand house and a 1,000-acre plantation to this little tiny farm in Bucktown. But what he was rich in was enslaved people. So little Minty's there with her mother and siblings, and it was a difficult transition to be taken away from their father, Ben, and brought to this area in Bucktown. And Edward was not a very smart guy, and he was spoiled, and he didn't really know how to run a farm. So he started leasing out his enslaved people to area farmers, and, you know, he would get paid for it. And he started leasing little Minty when she was 6 years old to neighbors. And Tubman later is quoted as saying that Edward Brodus wasn't physically cruel to them, emotionally cruel, certainly, but it was these temporary masters that they were hired out to that were incredibly cruel. And she bore the scars of whippings that she received at the age of 6 until the day she died at the age of 91 on her back and her neck. So it was a horrific childhood, taken away from her mother and her siblings. She talked about crying at night, missing them so much. I mean, it's just a horrible experience for a child and for a mother who had to watch her children taken away from her, and she couldn't take care of them. She couldn't protect them. So when Tubman was taken away from her mother when she was a small child, it was so painful. And she would tell audiences about, you know, missing her mother so much, and she just wanted to curl up into her mother's bed, but her mother didn't have a bed. She said that her mother slept on straw. And she also talked about the horror of 3 of her sisters being sold away, and that she would have nightmares about the horsemen coming and taking them away, and her parents screaming and yelling. Just horrible, horrible scenes you can imagine of losing your sisters. And she never knew what happened to them again. And 2 of them left behind little children, too. Tubman's childhood was pretty tough, and she survived, and that's because her parents struggled to make sure that she was protected and that she was educated. And she did that, they did that by relying on a community of free and enslaved black people in the area that could watch out for her when her parents couldn't be there. They taught her how to survive in those fields and in the woods, and to navigate the water and the marshes, and how to learn how to watch people without being noticed, sort of to read the moods of white enslavers to protect herself.
0: And you're listening to Kate Clifford Larson tell the story of Harriet Tubman. There is and was something about Harriet indeed. When we come back, more of the story of Harriet Tubman here on Our American Stories. Lee Habib here, the host of Our American Stories. 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
0: And we continue with Our American Stories and with Kate Clifford Larson, author of Bound for the Promised Land, Harriet Tubman, Portrait of an American Hero. Go to Amazon or your local bookstore or wherever you get your books. 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
1: When she was about 13 years old, she was leased again to another farmer in the Bucktown area. And she tells this story several times in different interviews and in front of audiences that would come in the North to listen to her after she escaped slavery. She says she was a young teenager, and she describes her hair as a large afro, very bushy. And it was also greasy because she would wipe her hands in her hair after she ate. It's the late fall, and she was ordered to break flax in the barnyard area. And so she's beating the flax, and little bits of the flax are flying up in the air along with the dust and the dirt from the barnyard, and it settled in her hair. At that moment, the plantation cook came to her and asked her to go to the Bucktown store with her to get things for the kitchen. And Minty, who was 13 years old, did not want to go because her hair was messy and she was embarrassed. Which is so interesting when you think about it, because every 13-year-old girl would understand that and identify that. This is the human being, Harriet Tubman. She was a teenager once, too, and worried about her hair. So the cook was insistent, so Minty grabbed a shawl from a peg in the kitchen and wrapped her hair and her head with this shawl. And they went to the store, and when they approached, there was an altercation happening at the store. A young enslaved man had fled his work assignment in the field, and the overseer or the plantation manager had chased him to the store. And the young man had run into the back of the store. There was a back door and a front door. And as Minty entered the store, he came running out of the store, so Minty stepped aside to let him flee, and as she stepped back into the doorway, the overseer had grabbed a 2-pound weight from one of the scales on the store counter, and he heaved it, threw it, intending to hit the young man, but because Minty had stepped back in the door, it slammed right into her head. She described how she collapsed unconscious on the floor, and that weight had cracked her skull. She credited her hair and that scarf as saving her life that day. They carried her back to the plantation, and they laid her out on the seat of a loom, which is like a long piano bench. And she laid there for a day and a half, in and out of consciousness. The plantation owner came into the kitchen and ordered her back into the fields. So she went back out profoundly injured, but she describes in these speeches about the blood and the sweat streaming down her face until she collapsed unconscious again. So she was returned to her enslaver, Edward Brodus, and her mother, who spent several months nursing her back to health. And she emerged with epileptic seizures as a result of that head injury. And the seizures also brought on strong visionary activity and hallucinations. She would have seizures and have these dreams of flying above the earth, hearing angels sing and God speaking to her. She was hired out to more people, including a family that lived near where her father was still living and working. And that was fortuitous for her because she got to be with him again. This family, the Stewart family that she was leased to, they were one of the wealthiest in the county. And she worked in the house and then in their fields. And she became so strong, she started working on their docks as a stevedore, loading and unloading their boats. And she was the marvel of people. They just couldn't believe this tiny 5 foot tall person could pick up these barrels and do the work of a man. She also learned amazing things while on those docks. She met and talked with black mariners called blackjacks. And they were a vital part of the black world in the Chesapeake, in the Atlantic, in states up and down the eastern seaboard, because they could carry messages. They knew where the safe places were, where there was danger. They helped people escape on their boats. So she learned that information from them. At the same time, she was also learning how to navigate by understanding the constellations and being able to read the night sky. So she's developing these literacies that aren't the written word, but they're literacies to read the fields and the forest, the water, the night sky, the clouds, the sun. All of that became her classroom and her lessons. She eventually was able to hire herself by paying Brodus $60 a year, and then she charged for her labor and earned enough money to buy 2 head of oxen, which increased her opportunities. She was an entrepreneur, and she met a free black man by the name of John Tubman, who was freeborn of free parents. Half the black population on the Eastern Shore was free. And so they married in 1844, and she changed her name from Minty to Harriet, so she became Harriet Tubman. And at one point in the late 1840s, Edward Brodus decided to sell her because he was tired of her being sick all the time. And so Tubman later told an interviewer that she prayed to God to convert Edward Brodus to a Christian. Now, Edward Brodus was, he belonged to the Episcopal Church or the Baptist Church down the road. But in her mind, real Christians did not enslave people. So she prayed to God to convert him so that he wouldn't sell her, that he would set her free. But he didn't. And then she prayed, if you can't convert him, kill him, Lord, kill him. And then he died. And she thought, oh no, that was wrong of me. I never should have done that. She felt tremendous guilt, because then it set in motion that many of her siblings were going to be sold to pay the debts of the estate. So Tubman knew she was going to be sold. And for most Upper South enslaved people, that was a death sentence, to be sold to the Deep South. The average life expectancy for an enslaved person from the Chesapeake sold to Mississippi or Louisiana or Alabama was about 7 years. So she and her two brothers, Ben and Henry, decided to flee instead. But they got confused about which way to go. They were afraid. So they came back after 2 or 3 weeks after hiding out. But Tubman just knew that she had to have liberty or death. That was it, liberty or death. So she struck out on her own. And she contacted a local Quaker woman who had indicated to her at some earlier time that she would help Tubman if she wanted to escape. So Tubman went to her. The woman said, please just sweep the front yard so it looks like I've hired you, and wait till my husband comes home and he will take you to the next stop. And he came home and he put her in a secret compartment in his wagon, and he took her to the next house where like-minded people lived, and they helped Tubman find her way all the way to Philadelphia. And when she got there, she says in an interview that she felt like she was in heaven and that the sun shone brightly like gold. And it was just an amazing feeling. But then all of a sudden, it wasn't so amazing, because everybody she loved was still in Maryland and still enslaved. So she decided right then and there she was going to go back and rescue them. And I know that Practically every enslaved person who fled had those same feelings, but practically all of them did not go back because it was so dangerous. But she did.
0: And what a remarkable piece of storytelling by Kate Clifford Larson, author of Bound for the Promised Land, Harriet Tubman, Portrait of an American Hero. And my goodness, that prayer, what a paralyzing thing to have happen, and the consequences. And what a story about what Quakers did all over this country, white Quakers, by the way, doing this for enslaved black people and risking their lives doing it. A remarkable story, the story of Harriet Tubman, continues here on Our American Stories.

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5: Weather watch for south central Nebraska and north central Kansas calls for some cloudiness around the region overnight, maybe even a few showers and storms as well, especially in Nebraska. Lows will make it down to the upper 60s to low 70s in most areas. Saturday, a few showers and storms still possible early, again mainly in Nebraska. Plenty of sunshine for the afternoon across the region. Highs range from the low 90s in Nebraska to some 100s in north central Kansas. And then Saturday night, clouds beyond the increase, chance for showers and storms developing or building into the region after midnight, best chances in Nebraska. And lows fall into the mid-60s to low 70s in most areas. From the 880 Weather Center, I'm Phil Jensko. For more, check KRVN.com. Right now it's 78.
6: 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The Great Plains depends on 880 KRVN Lexington. 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
12: And we continue with our American stories. Harriet Tubman escaped into the free state of Pennsylvania in 1849, but her victory was swallowed up by her realization that everyone she loved was still in Maryland and still enslaved. Let's return to Kate Clifford Larson, author of Bound for the Promised Land, Harriet Tubman, Portrait of an American Hero.
7: So she decided right then and there she was going to go back and rescue them. And I know that practically every enslaved person who fled had those same feelings, but practically all of them did not go back because it was so dangerous. But she did. And over 10 years, she returned 13 times and rescued about 60 or 70 of her family and friends, and gave instructions to about 70 more who found their way to freedom on their own following her Underground Railroad. This is what that famous network was called, of people and places, roads and pathways, the Underground Railroad to freedom. So she escaped in the late fall of 1849. She settles in Philadelphia and she starts planning and scheming how she's going to rescue her family. And the first person she rescues is her niece, Keziah Jolly Boley, and Keziah's two little children, James Alfred and little baby Araminta. And Keziah was scheduled to be sold on the auction block in front of the Cambridge, Dorchester County courthouse. And Tubman heard through the grapevine that this was going to happen because they would post notices in newspapers for a month ahead of time that there was going to be a sale and who would be sold and things like that. So she learned through the grapevine. And Keziah was married to a free black man named John, who was a ship carpenter. So he too was connected to the black maritime world. So the auction starts and John bid on his wife and children. He didn't have any money, but nobody knew that. He just bid on his children. He was a free man. He could bid on whoever he wanted. So he bid, and the auctioneer closed the auction. And instead of asking for payment, the auctioneer went to lunch. And so Keziah and the two children and John fled to a house nearby. We don't know which house nearby. And later that evening, he put them in a boat and sailed them the 90 miles to Baltimore, where Tubman met them on the waterfront. And from there, she got them to Philadelphia and then to Canada. And I often thought, gee, you know, was the auctioneer in on it? He didn't ask for payment. Like, he would have asked everybody else for payment right away. So what was that all about? The Quakers certainly could provide a lot of money, and running a network did cost a lot of money. And for Tubman, her rescue missions would cost anywhere from $30 to $100. So she had to earn that money by working herself, fundraising with Quakers, with other abolitionists, and she was pretty good at it, raising the money. Sometimes she didn't have enough money. She tells a terrible story about her sister Rachel. She kept returning to the Eastern Shore to rescue her sister Rachel, and Rachel had two little children. And every time Tubman tried to rescue her, Rachel wouldn't leave because Eliza Brodus had separated her from her children, and she would not leave her children behind. And the last rescue mission that Tubman attempted was in 1860. She arrived in Dorchester County and discovered her sister had died. And she needed $30 to bribe someone so she could get the two little children. And she didn't have the $30, so the children stayed enslaved. So money mattered to pay bribes, to buy tickets, food, you know, transportation. It was necessary. It wasn't just free. Thomas Garrett was one of those. He was a famous Underground Railroad agent in Wilmington, Delaware, Quaker man. He was an Underground Railroad agent for 40 years. He's credited with helping 2,500, 3,000 people. And so she became very close to Thomas Garrett, and she would arrive in his home or his office, and she would say, "I had a dream that you had $25 for me." And sure enough, he'd have the $25 for her. Thomas Garrett admired Tubman's faith. It spoke to him because he was a deeply faithful Quaker. And he wrote in a letter that he had never met anyone of any color that had more confidence in the voice of God than Harriet Tubman.
13: And then other Underground Railroad agents in New York City, they wrote about how she would come to their office and ask for money, and they'd say, well, we don't have any money today. So she would sit there and wait until people came in and they would give her money. The abolitionists in Boston, like William Lloyd Garrison, you know, one of the greatest abolitionists of all time, who published a newspaper for 30, 40 years called The Liberator. He was a radical man, and he loved Harriet Tubman, and so did his wife, and their children and grandchildren loved Tubman. And even though he was in some ways not a religious man, but he had this profound faith. He knew the Bible. He had memorized the Bible, so he understood the words of the Bible. And he recognized that Tubman lived the Bible. She lived a true life directed by God, and she had a moral center that he didn't find in many people. Her faith was... it was an integral part of her life. It was just so much of her being. And after her head injury and she recovered, her spirituality just blossomed. And that faith of hers fortified her in profound ways to survive. And she had this confidence that God was protecting her and guiding her. He may not have worked as quickly as she hoped, but she always had confidence that he would stand by her and help her. And she talks about it in many of her lectures and interviews. When she fled the first time, you know, or she escaped successfully, she met white women in Philadelphia, and that was one of the visions that she had seen ahead of time, that when she crossed the line into Pennsylvania, there were white women waiting to embrace her. She talks about some of her rescue missions. There was one where she was leading several men. They were escaping, and she suddenly had this feeling that God was protecting her and told her to go a different direction. They had to cross a stream, and of course they could not swim. Most people in the 19th century could not swim, and the men were afraid to follow her, and she said she prayed to God to protect her, and she walked across the stream, water up to her neck, but she did not drown, and then the men followed her. So she was always looking to her faith and her confidence that God was going to protect her. And I don't think any of us can argue with that, whether you believe or not, because she was protected. You know, she never lost a passenger, as she frequently said. And she survived to be 91 years old through extraordinary circumstances that most of us never would have survived. Tubman tells this story about being on a train and overhearing two men discussing a reward poster and wondering if she was the woman in the poster that was an enslaved person that had run away. And she had a newspaper in her hand, and they decided it couldn't be her that was described in the poster, because obviously Tubman could read because she had a newspaper in her hand. And she said something to the effect that she didn't know if it was upside down or not. She just was praying that it was the right side up and they wouldn't take a close look.
12: And you're listening to Kate Clifford Larson tell the story of Harriet Tubman in this particular part of the story of her faith. And by the way, Thomas Garrett is worthy of many books. I've read a couple, but now I want to reread them because, my goodness, a single man, a Quaker, working in the Underground Railroad, responsible for 2,500 slaves being liberated. And what a testament to faith and the power of faith. And what Garrett said was he never knew anyone with more confidence in the voice of God than Harriet Tubman. Garrett knew the Bible. Harriet lived it. When we come back, more of this remarkable story with Kate Clifford Larson telling the story of Harriet Tubman here on Our American Stories.
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15: I'm weatherology meteorologist Jennifer Wojcicki with a significant weather update. A heat advisory continues until 8 p.m. Tuesday night. A heat advisory means that a combination of high temperatures and high humidity will produce dangerous conditions.

0: those who are sensitive to heat, especially children and the elderly. In order to prevent heat sickness and heat stroke, take steps to keep cool, drink plenty of water, stay in the shade as much as possible, and, if you must be outside, take occasional breaks in an air-conditioned building to cool down. Watch out for the warning signs of heat stroke, including dizziness, nausea, headache, and disorientation. An extreme heat warning continues until 7 p.m. Tuesday night. An extreme heat warning means the combination of high temperatures and humidity will produce dangerous conditions for those who must spend time outside. Even healthy adults will be at risk for heat-related illness in a relatively short period of time outdoors. Children and the elderly are even more susceptible and need to take extra precautions. To help keep cool, drink plenty of water, stay in the shade as much as possible, and if you must be outside, take occasional breaks in an air-conditioned building to cool down. Watch out for the warning signs of heat stroke, including dizziness, nausea, headache, and disorientation. A heat advisory continues until 8 p.m. Tuesday night. An extreme heat warning continues until 7 p.m. Tuesday night.
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9: I don't know if she would have actually done it. I don't know, but she probably would have, now that I really think about it, because she wasn't going to risk everything and everybody for one person. And people were betrayed all the time on the Underground Railroad by loved ones, by supposed helpers. She had to be very careful who she trusted, who she allowed to join her groups going north, because she couldn't afford to be betrayed. So she had a lot of support in the north, and it is interesting. For those of you who have seen the Forrest Gump story, the movie, where he meets all the famous people of the time period, this is Tubman. She meets the wealthiest, the most important, the most politically savvy people in the country. She meets them, and they are

0: overwhelmed by her. And she did meet John Brown, the famous John Brown, who led the raid at Harper's Ferry in 1859. She had settled most of her freedom seekers that she rescued in Canada, where they were safer. And she had a little house there she was renting in the late 1850s. And they met at her house. He had been told he had to meet her, that she could help him with his plans for his raid. So he goes to her little house in St. Catharines in Ontario, Canada. And she meets him, and he comes in and he calls her General Tubman, which is such a term of respect for a white man to call a little petite black woman a general. It's just stunning. And she loved him. She thought he was the most amazing white man ever because he was willing to die for her. And she worked to help recruit people that would join him on his raid. She was supposed to join him, supposedly, but she did not. Some people think that she was sick. I kind of think that she was savvy enough to know that maybe this isn't going to work. I need to protect myself. But she said that his dying was sort of the best thing that happened because it moved us closer to ending slavery. The Civil War started not too long after that, and she thought he was a martyr for the cause, and she was devoted to his memory for the rest of her life. The Civil War, she decided that she wanted to continue her battle against slavery on the battlefield. And Governor Andrew of Massachusetts had met her, another powerful politician who just was stunned by her brilliance. And he made arrangements to send her to South Carolina to be a spy. And she did. She went down there, and she had a group of 8 male scouts that worked with her. And in the past few years, some documents have been discovered at the Massachusetts Historical Society in John Andrew's papers, where he directs her down to the South and getting arrangements for her to take a train, and someone's going to accompany her. And also a letter written to Andrew by one of his aides who was observing what was going on in South Carolina in Hilton Head. And he was visiting with General David Hunter. And as he's approaching the tent, what does he see but David Hunter, General Hunter, standing at attention with a pitcher of water in his hands. And there is Harriet Tubman sitting down, and he's serving her water. Just, I mean, think of the time period, a general serving. And as the letter writer said, it was as if he was her servant. She helped lead a raid during the Civil War, Colonel James Montgomery and 150 of his men up the Combee River, where they raided plantations and liberated 750 some odd people. And that was written up in newspapers around the country, and the lead of the newspaper, the article titles were "The Black She-Moses," and she was credited with doing the raid. It's still incredible, that time period, they were giving credit to a black woman. So after the Civil War, she moved home to Auburn, New York, where she had purchased a beautiful 7-acre farm from William Henry Seward's wife. Seward was Lincoln's Secretary of State. And her house was filled with family members and other people who had no place to stay. And they had moved from Canada to live in this home in Auburn. And the first couple of years, it was really difficult. They had little money. There were a lot of people in the house. And so they starved a lot. And Tubman talks about bartering with people so she could get food. And they broke down the fences on the farm so they would have wood to heat their home during the winter. Auburn, New York is really cold and snowy in the wintertime. So they struggled. Local people did help Tubman and her family a lot, and they had jobs that they periodically, they had different jobs that they could earn money. But it was a difficult time for her. And then it was a sort of a thing after the Civil War. Some formerly enslaved people and abolitionists were writing memoirs, and someone thought of the idea of having Tubman write hers or have someone write it for her. So they brought on a woman by the name of Sarah Bradford, who lived nearby in Geneva, New York. She was a sometimes author, Victorian author, and so she was tasked with writing this book. That book sold, and that money was used to help support Tubman and to pay off her mortgage that she had to the Seward family for her home. And then the biography was reprinted in 1886 to raise money for Tubman again, and that was retitled Harriet, the Moses of Her People. And then it was reissued in 1896, and then in 1901 it was reissued again, but it had an appendix that has even more stories in it. So those out there who are interested in some of that original primary sources about Tubman should look at the 1901 version, because it has some great stories in it as well. So when Sarah Bradford was working on the biography for Tubman in 1868, she got in touch with people that had known Tubman before the Civil War. And one of them was the famous Frederick Douglass, who actually was born and raised on the eastern shore of Maryland, not too far from where Tubman was born and raised. And he became this great orator and abolitionist. So Sarah Bradford asked him to write a letter so she could insert it in this little biography of Tubman. And so this is part of what he wrote. The difference between us is very marked. Most that I have done and suffered in the service of our cause has been in public, and I have received much encouragement at every step of the way. You, on the other hand, have labored in a private way. I have wrought in the day, you in the night. I have had the applause of the crowd and the satisfaction that comes of being approved by the multitude, while the most that you have done has been witnessed by a few trembling, scared, and footsore bondmen and women whom you have led out of the house of bondage, and whose heartfelt God bless you has been your only reward. The midnight sky and the silent stars have been the witnesses of your devotion to freedom and of your heroism. It's just remarkable that she moved people. There was something about Harriet that just moved people. And since then, people have never forgotten her. And when she died in 1913 at the age of 91 in Auburn, the people in the house that were with her when she passed were singing Swing Low, Sweet Chariot. And she did tell them that she was preparing a place for them, that she would be there waiting for them.
1: And a terrific job on the production by Greg Hengler. And a special thanks to Kate Clifford Larson and her book, Bound for the Promised Land, Harriet Tubman, Portrait of an American Hero. And go to all the places you go to get your books. The local bookstore is always best, Amazon, again, wherever you get your books. Bound for the Promised Land, Harriet Tubman, Portrait of an American Hero. And it's so appropriate that Swing Low, Sweet Chariot would be that last song associated with her to end her life and begin her new one in heaven. And what words Frederick Douglass wrote. My goodness, I was tearing up just listening to it. So powerful and so true that the famous get the credit, but she was doing things, well, she was just doing things for the Lord. The story of Harriet Tubman here on Our American Stories.
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8: Deadlocked. I'm Deborah Valentine, Fox News. Massachusetts Judge William Sullivan declaring a mistrial in the triple murder trial of Lindsey Clancy. Fox's Brian Yenis with the latest from Plymouth.
9: District Attorney Tim Cruz said this trial was not about the mental health care system. It was about Clancy's three children, Cora, Dawson, and Callan. The state Supreme Court denied a defense emergency appeal to stop the mistrial. Clancy's attorney Kevin Reddington argued the judge should have replaced a lone holdout juror who had doubt but refused to follow the law on reasonable doubt. Reddington says the jury was split 11-1 for acquittal and later blasted that holdout male juror outside court. The DA has not said if they will retry this case, but in the meantime, Lindsey Clancy remains at the psychiatric hospital until that decision is ultimately made.
8: Clancy remains at the Tewksbury Hospital, a state-run medical and psychiatric facility, awaiting a status hearing in the case that is scheduled for September 29th. A one-time gay Christian podcaster from Los Angeles is charged with making repeated social media threats against President Trump.
10: Federal investigators say this anti-Trump activist hailed the White House Correspondents' Dinner shooter as a hero and used his social media platforms to make repeated calls for President Trump to be killed. A federal indictment reads that in March, Benjamin Azariah Southworth posted a video on Instagram and said, "Kill Donald Trump, kill that mother-blanking pedophile in the White House, kill that traitor of the United States Constitution." The federal complaint reads the suspect has a personal website that also sells Kill Trump stickers. He also allegedly posted a video of himself transporting into the Oval Office and raising a knife to the president. Southworth is federally charged with threats against the president, cyberstalking, and harassing communications.
8: Fox's Matt Finn reporting. 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
8: U.S. Central Command has announced that the military has struck multiple Islamic Revolutionary Guard Corps this week, including air defense sites. Fox's Christina Coleman has the story.
13: They say the strikes follow recent attempted attacks by Iran against commercial shipping in the Strait of Hormuz and military service members. This as the U.S. Navy continues to enforce the U.S. blockade against Iran. U.S. Central Command says as of Wednesday, U.S. forces have redirected 86 commercial vessels, disabled three, and boarded two to ensure compliance. It's unclear when this military conflict will end. Meantime, inflation remains a concern for voters as the conflict with Iran pushes diesel prices to a record high.
8: According to the AAA website, the national average for gas prices is at $4.14 a gallon, along with the record high diesel prices. Meanwhile, despite rising gas and flight prices, Americans aren't letting that affect them this Labor Day weekend. Fox's Jonathan Sary reports from Atlanta.
15: With ongoing conflicts in the Middle East driving up the price of jet fuel, AAA says travelers are paying about 2% more for airfare over the Labor Day holiday weekend than they did this time last year, but nearly 20% more for top destinations, such as Seattle and Orlando. Through Monday, the TSA expects to screen 10.1 million passengers, just short of last year's busier-than-usual Labor Day weekend, which reached nearly 10.4 million. If you're driving, you can expect to pay about 94 cents more per gallon than you would have the Friday before Labor Day last year.
8: AAA is also predicting a slight increase in highway traffic compared to last year, with just over 39 million Americans traveling by car for the long holiday weekend. The U.S. job market rebounded in August as employers added a surprising 162,000 jobs. The unemployment rate stayed at 4.1%. I'm Deborah Valentine. This is Fox News.
16: The 880 Weather Watch for South Central Nebraska and North Central Kansas calls for some cloudiness around the region overnight, maybe even a few showers and storms as well, especially in Nebraska. Lows will make it down to the upper 60s to low 70s in most areas. Saturday, a few showers and storms still possible early, again, mainly in Nebraska. Plenty of sunshine for the afternoon across the region. Highs range from the low 90s in Nebraska to some 100s in North Central Kansas. And then Saturday night, clouds beyond the increase, chance for showers and storms developing or building into the region after midnight, best chances in Nebraska. And lows fall into the mid-60s to low 70s in most areas. From the 880 Weather Center, I'm Phil Jensko. For more, check KRVN.com.
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0: This is Lee Habib, and this is Our American Stories. The English language is filled with curious, intriguing, and bizarre phrases. Here, with the recurring series, is Hair of the Dog author Andrew Thompson, as he shares another slice from his ultimate guide to understanding these baffling mini-mysteries of the English language.
1: Apple of your eye is an expression referring to someone who you cherish above all else. Like a grandmother might say that my grandson is the apple of my eye. It's an expression that dates back centuries. And it's from, in Old English, the pupil of the eye was known as the apple because of its round shape, and sight was regarded as the most essential sense. So when damaged, it was a terrible incident. It was used figuratively by King Alfred in 885 and by Shakespeare in A Midsummer Night's Dream in 1605. But the reference is actually from the Bible, a segment of which reads, "He led him about, he instructed him, he kept him as the apple of his eye." As bald as a badger is an expression to mean that someone's bald, has no hair on their head. And it's one that I've always found the origins of this one interesting, because a lot of people think that a badger's head being white, giving it the impression of baldness, is where the expression comes from. But it actually is a contraction of the expression "as bald as a badger's bum," because at the time, male shaving brushes were made with badger's hair plucked from the rear of the badger. Badgers were trapped for this purpose, plucked and then set free. The hair would grow back eventually, but before it did, it was common to see badgers running about the countryside of England that looked bald in the rear. "As sure as eggs" is an expression that means to describe an absolute certainty. Sort of as sure as eggs, he'll be back asking for more money tomorrow. It's got a really strange origin, this expression. It's actually a corruption of the logical mathematical formula x equals x, and is a contraction of the longer expression "as sure as eggs is eggs," so x being x. But it's not known how x equals x became eggs is eggs, but Charles Dickens, who seems to be involved in a lot of expressions that we use, used the phrase in his book The Pickwick Papers in the early 1800s, and the expression became popular from then. "As the crow flies" means in a straight line, or the shortest distance between two points. And it's one of many, many phrases that has nautical origins. In fact, you could write a whole book about nautical expressions. But it derives from the early English explorers who'd go by boat looking for foreign lands. There were very few navigational aids and no maps, so it was important to find land while at sea. And the crow was renowned as an intelligent bird that would fly straight to land to try to find food. So ships would always have a cage full of crows before they went on a journey. And the crow would be released from the crow's nest, which is another expression from this, which was at the top of the mast. And the captain would follow its path, which was usually the fastest way to land. "At a loose end" is another nautical expression, which means you're idle or have no plans and nothing to do. And it's from tall sailing ships, which had hundreds of ropes and sails. And the ropes were essential to ensure the sails were firmly in place, but they often became loose and unraveled. And it was a full-time job checking the ship's rigging for untied ropes or loose ends. And if ever the ship's captain found men sitting around doing nothing, he would make them check the ropes. So they would find themselves for hours then working at a loose end, which is where the expression comes from. "To keep something at bay" is to fend it off or keep it at a distance. And it's an expression with pretty interesting origins. A lot of people think it comes from holding off baying hounds from a fox in fox hunting in England years ago. But that origin about the foxes only dates from the 1300s, while the phrase actually began with the ancient Romans and Greeks. They believed that the bay tree had protective powers, and because it never seemed to be struck by lightning. And because of this, people would take shelter under the trees during storms. It became such a powerful sort of image that soldiers started wearing bay leaves on their heads as protection during thunderstorms. They believed that would keep the lightning at bay and would shield them from the enemy also. And the supposed power of the bay leaf then spread to London during the Great Plague in 1665, where many people wore bay leaves in an attempt to keep the disease at bay. "At full blast," which means as loudly as possible or using full power, is strangely a rare expression that has pretty obvious origins. Most expressions don't. It's from the Industrial Revolution in the 18th century, where iron and other metals were essential commodities, and factories used huge blast furnaces to smelt the metals. Fuel was continuously supplied into the furnace while a hot blast of air was blown into the lower section, causing the chemical reactions to produce the molten metal. When the furnace was operating at full capacity and producing as much iron as possible, it was considered to be at full blast. At sixes and sevens is an expression you often hear, which means a state of confusion. And it comes from London in the 1300s. There were two livery companies there, and they each received their charter within a few days of each other, so they were the sixth and seventh companies listed. But a dispute arose between them as to which would be placed sixth in the processions around the city. So to resolve this, the two companies would swap between sixth and seventh place each year, but that resulted in confusion for a lot of people watching. At the drop of a hat is a sporting expression, which means something happens suddenly or with little warning. It came from the 19th century from a couple of sporting contests. Sporting referees at the time usually wore hats, and they would raise it in the air as a signal that an event was about to begin. Then as soon as the hat was dropped, the contest would start. This was most commonly used in horse racing and boxing, where an event would start at the drop of a hat. It was actually also used in the American West, where a man would sometimes drop his hat as a challenge to fight another. So as soon as the hat hit the ground, it was morally right that the fight should start. An axe to grind is an expression that means a selfish or ulterior aim or motive. And it's credited to one of the founding fathers of America, Benjamin Franklin. In his autobiography, Franklin wrote an anecdote about a man who wanted his axe ground, and a blacksmith agreed to do it, but only if the man turned the grindstone himself. The man did this, but soon feigned fatigue and gave up, making the blacksmith finish the job for him. And that the expression we know today came from that story.
0: And you're listening to Andrew Thompson. The book is Hair of the Dog. 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

0: This is Our American Stories, and our next story is about a gem. It turns out diamonds haven't always been rare stones. Since 1870, when huge diamond mines were discovered in South Africa, soon after that discovery, the British financiers behind the South African mining effort realized the diamond market would be saturated if they didn't do something about it. So in 1888, they set two audacious goals. One, monopolize diamond prices by creating De Beers mines. De Beers would then be able to stabilize the market by creating both the supply and the demand for diamonds worldwide. Tom Zollner is a journalist and professor who lives in Los Angeles. He wrote the book, The Heartless Stone, A Journey Through the World of Diamonds, Deceit, and Desire. Here's Tom with the story of that journey.
1: My name is Tom Zollner, and when I was 32 years old, I entered into what is a fairly common rite of passage for a man in America. I asked somebody to marry me, and I gave her a diamond engagement ring, because that's just what you were supposed to do. And I knew very little about diamonds. I studied up on it as best I could, which wasn't very deep. And I learned that there's this tradition out there that you're supposed to spend 2 months of your salary as a benchmark, sort of a sliding scale for what's expected. And I wanted to do what was expected. So I figured out what I could afford, and I bought a, her name is Anne, was Anne, I bought her a diamond ring. I say was because the engagement broke up, and I was made the owner of a used diamond ring. And I learned, wow, there's really not a lot to do with this. I didn't want to let go of it for emotional reasons, and I also learned if I was just going to sell it back on the used market that there really is no used market. And as the ring just sort of sat there in the back of my closet, I began to wonder more and more about it, and it might have been a way of channeling the grief over the lost relationship, but I began to look into diamonds in a way that was a little bit deeper and a little bit different than I did when I was researching what to buy. I wanted to know, well, where did this come from? And so this took me on what you might call a quest. It lasted for 18 months, and in that time, I went to 16 different countries on the globe to try and understand where diamonds come from and why we hunger for them. So I'll tell you just a little bit about where I went. First, I went to a place called the Central African Republic, which is a diamond-producing nation at the heart of Africa. It's one of the poorest countries on the globe. It produces, it ranks number 10 in terms of diamond production among all countries, and yet it is poverty of some of the worst kind, political instability of some of the worst kind. And those two things, unfortunately, go together. I went out to the backcountry and learned how diamonds are mined for guys who are making less than a dollar an hour to comb through the soil, very dangerous work, sometimes in violent conditions, to find these pieces of carbon, which are brought up to the Earth's surface through these volcanic tubes of what's called the kimberlite. And so you find them in the river bottoms. It's some of the most primitive mining imaginable. And some of these diamonds, emerging from such miserable conditions, still find their way to the U.S. market. I went to Angola, another nation in Africa, of course, which has been racked with, had been racked by civil war, largely funded through the smuggling and the sales of diamonds. I went to India, which is the headquarters, the state of the Indian state of Gujarat, polishes the majority of diamonds in the world, and I saw the conditions in some of these factories where child labor is used to get the diamonds into the glittery shape that Westerners have expected. I went to Russia to see the birthplace and still the headquarters of the synthetic diamond industry, a way that machines have been built to recreate the heat and the pressure and the Earth's mantle that create the diamonds in the first place. And then I took a long look at the marketing history of the diamond. The way that these shiny pebbles have been sold to Western consumers through the genius, and I say that word with a certain amount of respect, but also advisedly, the genius of the corporation called De Beers Consolidated Mines, which cornered the market in South Africa in the 1890s, thanks to the scheming of an Oxford graduate named Cecil Rhodes, for whom the Rhodes Scholars are named. Cecil Rhodes founded the De Beers Corporation and hit upon the insight that the way that you create high prices for these little minerals is that you just simply create artificial scarcity in the market, which is what he did and what De Beers continues to try and accomplish, even though it no longer dominates the market as it did today. So it was not only a hive of artificial scarcity, it was also a marketing factory. It was the De Beers Corporation that created this idea out of whole cloth, an invented custom that a young man is supposed to spend 2 months of his salary on his sweetheart's engagement ring. That turned out, it sounds like something from Charles Dickens, but it's actually a complete marketing fable. And it was also out of the De Beers idea factory, with the help of a New York ad agency called J. Walter Thompson. This idea of the eternity of a diamond, the poetry surrounding this trinket. I look back at some of the ads that were created in the Great Depression to convince American men that this is what they needed to do, just to spend money, even in the midst of a depression. And the ads all centered around the idea of temporality and of mortality and of the idea that this diamond is going to survive you. It's almost rather morbid. But this was a successful advertising strategy, and it was out of this notion that your diamond will last beyond you that the brilliant slogan was coined. A diamond is forever.
2: The diamond engagement ring. How else could 2 months' salary last forever? A diamond is forever. De Beers.
1: So, just to give respect where respect is due, there is something chemically unique about a diamond. It's as it goes on the Mohs scale of density, it is a 10 out of a 10 scale. Almost no other mineral, in fact, no other mineral, has the ability to slow down light within the chamber of its interiors. This is why a diamond sparkles so well. The speed of light at 186,000 miles per second has slowed down to 77,000 miles per second within a diamond, which is why it sparkles. And when you polish it in a particular configuration, the effect is really dazzling. I have no issue with that. But to slow down the light in some ways is a metaphor for the diamond itself. It is a chamber of slow light and emptiness, because at the heart of the diamond, which was my conclusion, is mythology. The mythology that society has spun around it and the individual mythologies that we put around diamonds. The story we tell about them, which is, in fact, in its most prominent feature, the story of our engagement, the story of our marriage, one of the most mysterious and frightening and lovely and potentially heartbreaking things that we get to do. The genius of De Beers and the diamond industry was that it was able to set up a toll booth right at the entrance to this adventure. And this, for me, is the true legacy of the diamond, and at the heart of the book that I wrote called The Heartless Stone.
0: And you've been listening to Tom Zollner, journalist and professor. His book, The Heartless Stone, the story of the diamond, here on Our American Stories.
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12: 880 Weather Watch for South Central Nebraska and North Central Kansas calls for some cloudiness around the region overnight, maybe even a few showers and storms as well, especially in Nebraska. Lows will make it down to the upper 60s to low 70s in most areas. Saturday, a few showers and storms still possible early, again, mainly in Nebraska. Plenty of sunshine for the afternoon across the region. Highs range from the low 90s in Nebraska to some 100s in North Central Kansas. And then Saturday night, clouds beyond the increase, chance for showers and storms developing or building into the region after midnight, best chances in Nebraska. And lows fall into the mid-60s to low 70s in most areas. From the 880 Weather Center, I'm Phil Jensko. For more, check KRVN.com. Right now it's 79.
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14: Fox News, I'm Deborah Valentine. A judge Friday declaring a mistrial in the Lindsey Clancy triple murder trial after jurors deadlocked. Fox's Brian Yenis reports.
15: The state Supreme Court denied a defense emergency appeal to stop the mistrial. Clancy's attorney Kevin Reddington argued the judge should have replaced a lone holdout juror who had doubt but refused to follow the law on reasonable doubt.
14: A status conference is planned for September 29th. Clancy remains at a state medical and psychiatric hospital. A surprising 162,000 jobs added to U.S. payrolls for August, according to the U.S. Labor Department. Fox's Peter Ducey has more from the White House.
16: A stronger economy could be a plus for Republican midterm candidates. The Iran conflict, TBD.
14: Unemployment remains steady at 4.1%. Revisions added 55,000 jobs to June and July payrolls. 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
0: we continue with Our American Stories. As an icon of the Protestant elite, Theodore Roosevelt was an unlikely ally of the waves of impoverished Jewish newcomers who crowded the docks at Ellis Island. Here to tell the story is Arizona State History Professor Andrew Porwancher. Andrew is the author of American Maccabee, Theodore Roosevelt and the Jews. Let's take a listen.
9: I wish I had a little Jew in me, Theodore Roosevelt once mused to a friend. Not a drop of Jewish blood coursed through his veins. If anything, Roosevelt was the ultimate insider of the Protestant elite that dominated American life in his era. His father descended from a New York political dynasty whose eminence in Manhattan dated back to the days of Dutch colonial rule. His mother was a Southern belle of such renown that many believed her to be the inspiration for the character of Scarlett O'Hara. Theodore lived a life consistent with his patrician pedigree, enrolling at Harvard, serving as a military officer, and seizing the grandest prize of all, the Oval Office. Roosevelt was a silver spoon statesman who had grown up in the fashionable neighborhood of Gramercy Park in New York. He had little in common with the Yiddish-speaking immigrants, moistening their brows in the sweatshops of the Lower East Side, just a short walk away. Roosevelt's privileged path was even further removed from the dreadful subsistence of Jews struggling to survive in Eastern Europe. And yet, for all the differences between TR and embattled Jews on both sides of the Atlantic, their causes became pivotal to his life. He would shape their lives, and they, in turn, his legacy. As the enterprising police commissioner, the 36-year-old Theodore Roosevelt barnstormed this Jewish enclave, giving speeches to packed halls of Jewish immigrants, where he espoused his egalitarian ethos. He became so revered that Roosevelt was often a guest of honor at Jewish weddings. Jews particularly appreciated his willingness to stand up to anti-Semitism. The most vivid example of Commissioner Roosevelt's fight against Jew hatred came during Hanukkah in his first year leading the force. A vicious Jew hater from Germany named Hermann Alvart was planning a trip to New York City to spread his invidious message. Alvart was cartoonishly villainous. In the late 1880s, he had been sacked as a school headmaster after the revelation that he had stolen funds designated for the children's Christmas party. The disgraced Alvart sought public redemption through anti-Semitism, winning a seat in the German parliament by persuading farmers in a rural district that Jews had secretly orchestrated the global downturn in crop prices. When Alvart set his sights on an American speaking tour, including a planned lecture on the Lower East Side, anxious Jews approached Commissioner Roosevelt. They asked TR to bar Alvart from speaking, or at least to deny him police protection. But Roosevelt could not grant their request without violating the principle of free speech. And even absent that constitutional right, TR believed that government censorship would only serve to turn Alvart into a martyr. To that end, TR devised an exceedingly clever scheme. He would provide Alvart a police detail comprised entirely of Jewish officers. Roosevelt summoned a subordinate on his force and instructed him, "I wish a list made of 30 good, trusty, intelligent men, all Jews." It was crucial to Roosevelt that these officers look unmistakably Jewish. As he told the subordinate, "Don't bother yourself to hunt up their religious antecedents. Take those who have the most pronounced Hebrew physiognomy. The stronger their ancestral marking, the better." The Jewish policemen selected for duty were brought to the commissioner for inspection. With his blue eyes and golden glasses, Roosevelt surveyed the assemblage, announcing, "Now I am going to assign you men to the most honorable service you have ever done, the protection of an enemy and the defense of religious liberty and free speech in the chief city of the United States. You all know who and what Dr. Ulvaert is. I am going to put you in charge of the hall where he lectures and hold you responsible for perfect good order there throughout the evening. I have no more sympathy with Jew baiting than you have, but this is a country where your people are free to think and speak and act as they choose in religious matters, as long as you do not interfere with the peace and comfort of your neighbors. And Dr. Ulvaert is entitled to the same privilege. It should be your pride to see that he is protected. That will be the finest way of showing your appreciation of the liberty you yourselves enjoy under the American flag. On the second night of Hanukkah, around 150 people gathered at Cooper Union, an iconic venue on the Lower East Side, to hear Ulvaert's much-anticipated speech. The press estimated that fully a third of those in attendance were policemen and detectives. Another third were Jews who had come in protest. And the last third consisted of Gentiles of varying nationalities who were presumably amenable to the speaker's agenda. Ulvaert took the stage at 8 that evening. His remarks inevitably veered into anti-Semitism, and the Jews in the crowd taunted him in turn with, quote, a perfect Niagara of hisses and cries, in the words of the New York Times. Despite the heckling, the galling grin plastered on Ulvaert's face remained unbroken. The night's greatest drama unfolded when Ulvaert denounced Jews for their odious peculiarities, in his words, which prompted an Eastsider named Louis Silverman to cock his arm, egg in hand. A reporter recounted, a nice white egg performed a graceful parabola through the air in the direction of Ulvaert's smiling face. He danced aside with a degree of agility not indicated by his portly form, and the egg smashed and spluttered on the chair behind him. This episode would become part of Roosevelt's lore with the Jewish community. With great pride, he would routinely recall how Ulvaert delivered his violent harangues against the men of Hebrew faith, owing his safety to the fact that he was scrupulously protected by men of the very race which he was denouncing. Roosevelt understood that the sight of Jewish policemen selflessly guarding the German Jew hater did far more to undermine Ulvaert's repugnant ideas than preemptive censorship ever could have. Reflecting on the incident years later in his autobiography, Roosevelt remarked, "It was an object lesson to our people, whose greatest need it is to learn that there must be no division by class hatred, whether of creed against creed, nationality against nationality, section against section."
0: And a terrific job on the production, editing, and storytelling by our own Greg Hengler. And a special thanks to Arizona State History Professor Andrew Porwancher. Andrew is the author of American Maccabee, Theodore Roosevelt and the Jews. And what a story this is, and what an abject lesson in what it means to be an American. Roosevelt craftily asks, as police commissioner, that Jews not only protect him, but they protect this awful neo-Nazi and his right to speak freely. And this is one of our favorite free speech stories, right up there with David Gardner and his defense of neo-Nazis in Illinois, leading to the Skokie case. Gardner was himself Jewish. And of course, our favorite free speech story, John Adams defending the Redcoats in the Boston Massacre trial. The story of Theodore Roosevelt and the Jews here on Our American Stories.
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4: And we're back with Our American Stories and Aaron Marquez's story. When he was 11 years old, Aaron's family immigrated from Mexico, and he spent his summers picking onions in the hot Texas heat. Let's pick up with Aaron as he enters the American school system.
5: I remember going to school on the first day. I remember they taking me to class for the first time, and everybody in there only spoke Spanish. The teacher spoke Spanish. The books that I received, they were written in Spanish. We didn't go to PE with the rest of the school. Our lunchtime was different. I mean, it was just... it was very isolated, and I didn't like that. And so I told the teacher, I said, hey, I want to be in a regular class. One, because I want to play soccer. And two, I speak Spanish. I read Spanish. I want to learn to speak English. I want to do everything in English. And I'm not going to learn, no offense, but I'm not going to learn how to speak English when you're teaching me everything in Spanish. And everything that I'm reading is in Spanish. So this is... this is not going to work for me. And she told me, I remember vividly, she said, this is your first day. This is your first day, so I don't know how you're drawing those conclusions. And this is not for you. It's not for you to decide. It's for your parents to decide. And I just politely asked. I said, well, how different is this going to be tomorrow and the next day? I got back to our house around 7. It was the bus travel was brutal because we changed buses 3 different times to go to the north side, from the north side of Odessa to the south side of Odessa. And I told Mom, I said, Mom, I can't do this. I'm not going to learn to speak English in this ASL class. I said, you need to put me in the regular classes. That's what I prefer and that's what I want. Mom's like, if that's what you want, that's what we'll do. And Mom went over there and said, put them in regular classes. And that's when life began for me. So I remember going to class for the first time and really not knowing much at all other than how to say my name. And I loved it. I loved it. I was never embarrassed of not speaking English. I would tell all my cousins, all my friends and everyone, hey, talk to me only in English. I don't want you to talk to me in Spanish. Talk to me only in English. And that's what I would tell them. And that's why I was able to learn to speak English quickly compared to anyone else, because everyone's speaking to me in English, and that's the way you have to do it. I remember being picked on I was reading out of the book. It was my turn to read it in class, and I pronounced the word Iceland instead of island. Yeah, everyone started laughing. Then one of the kids next to me, when we went to break, he's like, Iceland. He kept calling me Iceland, and he was laughing at me for not speaking English. And I was

0: I told them, I said, man, you're laughing at me because I can't speak English, but I'm learning to speak two languages. I said, I speak Spanish and I'm learning to speak English. I said, I'm going to learn to speak English in the next 3 or 4 months. I said, and you'll still only be able to speak one. I said, imagine if you try to read Spanish. Imagine if you try to speak Spanish. I said, so I don't understand. I think that the joke's on you, that you're making fun of me for trying to learn to speak two languages when you're speaking, when you can only speak one. I'm not gonna make fun of you for that. And that changed everything. He never said anything again, and no one else did. And no one laughed. I remember no one laughed. Everyone kind of just processed that. They're like, that's so true. And I think he felt bad with my answer, and I wasn't trying to be, you know, condescending at all, but you know, I just kind of snapped at that, but with that answer, and it's just literally what rolled out of the tip of my tongue. My aunt and uncles, they would use me in the summertime to go interview with them. You know, I remember my uncle had a job interview, and he came and picked me up and said, hey, I want you to go to this interview with me because I don't speak English. And I was like, okay. So he picked me up and we went over there and he just taps me on the shoulder. And I'm like, okay, this is my uncle. He has an interview today at 9:30 or 10 o'clock or whatever. And he's like, okay. And who are you? I said, well, I'm his nephew. And he's like, okay, does your uncle speak English? I'm like, no, man. And my English was not very good back then either. And I went in there at the job interview with him and they were asking him, you know, what he was an insulator. Insulating pipe and everything, and he was telling me, like, oh, tell him that I've been doing this for 10 years and tell him that I can do this and this. And there's some words that I didn't know how to translate. So there, I didn't really have anyone that was really successful in the immediate family that I knew at all. You know, everyone kind of worked and knew what they could provide for their family, but no one ever mentioned college, no one ever mentioned starting their own business, no one mentioned anything. But whenever I graduated high school, I started working for a refinery, Huntsman Polymers, and then going to school at night at Odessa College. So I would leave at 8 o'clock or 6 o'clock in the morning, come back at 6:45, and then class would start at 7:30 and finish at 10:30, Monday through Thursday. So I wanted to do that just so I can at least save some money and then look at a 4-year school. Did that for a year, working in the plant as a laborer, cleaning tanks and being inside of tanks and a very, very dirty type job. Within 6 months, I worked for a company called J.E. Merritt. They're at that Huntsman Refinery. And I got promoted as a lead man. And I was making, you know, $18, $19 an hour as an 18-year-old, which at that point was more than what my dad was making. So I had my group of 8 men that I led. And they would assign us different projects, you know, cleaning tanks, cleaning just the dirtiest jobs that you could. But at that point, I was no longer doing it physically. I was just leading my team as a lead man. It was great. Every jobs that they'll give us, you know, they'll give you a job order and they said, Aaron, here's your job order for your team and you get 5 hours to finish it. And then here's another one, you get 4 hours to finish it. I focused on doing it faster, safer, cleaner than any of the other lead men. I always try to find a way that we can do things that show that, hey, I'm going above and beyond what's expected. And we finished some of those jobs that were supposed to take a week, we'll finish it in a day and a half. And people started taking notice of that. And within a year, I got promoted again. And what was great is that the people where I was getting promoted, they were very receptive. They're like, hey, you want more out of life than this. And I was a young kid, man, leading these guys that had been there a while, and I earned their respect because I always worked hard and smart, but I was doing that also going to school at night. And they would see me at lunch when everybody would eat lunch and talk and play dominoes in the break room. I would be in there with my book wide open doing homework because that's the only time that I had. So they would see that. And I was taking, you know, 18 hours of school. So it was difficult to do that, but nothing worth having is easy. And it was important for me to get a degree.
1: And he did, from UConn, the University of Connecticut. He then went on to work at the energy company Nabors, getting 6 promotions in 5 years.
0: I received a $22,000, $23,000 bonus my first year. And what I did was I paid for everyone in my family to become American citizens. I never seen that much money made out to my name on one check. I was like, wow, this is amazing that you can get this much money. There's nothing that I wanted more than have the security of my mom and dad and my brothers and sisters to be American citizens. I think the United States of America is the greatest country in the world because it's the only country that, as an immigrant, you can accomplish whatever you set your mind to. It's a blessing to be an American citizen, and I held that paramount among anything else. And that's probably the best gift that I could have given my parents, everyone in my family. And to date, that's something that I'm the most proud of, is being able to make sure that my parents and everyone in my family, they were, all of us are American citizens. You know, to me, whenever you hear like the Star Spangled Banner or Amazing Grace, those two songs, no matter what, where I am, what I'm doing, if I hear those two songs, I just automatically want to cry, you know. And it just, the flag means so much to me and as an American and everything. So for the first time hearing that in your ceremony and they're playing that and among groups of so many different people from different backgrounds, it's, I remember just looking around and everyone in our family just had tears coming down their eye because we felt that, man, we're American citizens. How cool is that?
2: And a great job on the production and storytelling and editing by Alex Cortez and Robbie Davis. And a special thanks to Aaron Marquez for sharing his story, starting picking onions in West Texas under 100 degree heat, and then making his way through oil patch work and hustling and working hard and hustling some more. And when he says at the end, when I hear the Star Spangled Banner or Amazing Grace, I automatically want to cry. The flag means so much to me. The story of Aaron Marquez, the story of this great country, here on Our American Stories.
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0: This is Lee Habib, and this is Our American Stories, the show where America is the star and the American people. 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Most people know the story of Rosa Parks, but few know about an incident that took place in New York City when a woman by the name of Elizabeth Jennings brought about change nearly 100 years before Rosa Parks. Reconstruction and the Civil War. Here to tell the story is Jerry Michael Renda, author of America's First Freedom Rider. Take it away, Jerry.
1: On Sunday, July 16th, 1854, Elizabeth and her friend Sarah Adams took a Chatham Street horse car bound for church. When they refused to leave because they were black, the conductor assaulted and threw her off. The question I asked myself was very, very simple. What drove a battered Elizabeth Jennings to get back off the ground and charge back onto that horse car? And I really feel that the answer lies in what Frederick Douglass eventually called her good New York stock of strong family values. Those strong family values really start by her father, Thomas L. Jennings. He's eulogized by Frederick Douglass in a 900-word obituary that he writes himself, just to show you how important her father really was. In the early 1820s, Jennings owns one of the largest tailoring houses in New York City, and he begins experimenting with chemicals to clean fabrics. And in 1821, he's granted a patent for the process of dry scouring clothes. And in short, he ends up inventing a precursor of dry cleaning, and it revolutionizes the clothing business. He ends up getting this patent signed by John Quincy Adams, and the letters of patent prove that a black man can actually have a patent in this country. It's hard for us to really believe how much that meant to people back in those days. And the most interesting thing, though, about that is her father gets the patent. And of course, in those days, being a merchant and a tailor was really a competitive business. So another tailor named Abraham Cox decides, hey, I'm going to say that this is my invention. So Cox goes around and starts putting all these, what they called placards or advertisements around the country saying, come to my tailoring shop and I'll clean your clothes. I'll use this new scouring method. Well, Jennings, never one to back down from a fight, doesn't run away or try to get away from this guy. He moves his tailoring business right next to where Cox is on Nassau Street. And the two of them are going at it all the summer of 1821. And Cox finally starts to vandalize Jennings' shop, and he throws oil of vitriol, the acid, all over his gold leaf sign in the front of his building. And Jennings says, I had it. I'm bringing you to court. So November 29th, 1821, in the Marine Court in Lower Manhattan, Jennings has a suit against Cox. They're going back and forth during this trial, which was written up in the local papers. And Jennings, at a pivotal moment of the trial, stands up and says, look. And he holds up his framed letters of patent signed by John Quincy Adams and says, look, this is my invention. I own the rights in the world. Says, this guy's stealing it from me. Well, the all-white jury goes out, and they come back pretty quickly, and they find unanimously for Jennings, and they give him $50. And so I think that that case really sets the tone for the family to say, look, we are citizens of this country just like everybody else. We will not be denied our rights. And when we have our rights violated, we will go use the legal system of the U.S. just like any other citizen to make sure that we get restitution and that we're treated like everybody else. We are equal citizens. And so I think that's really implanted deeply with the family. And when you branch out from the father, Elizabeth learns quite a bit from her mother as well. Her mother was one of the founding members of a group called the Ladies Literary Society of New York City. And back in the 1820s and 30s, women were not able to partake in public life the way women are today. If they wanted to raise money or support a cause, they had to do it passively by, you know, just raising the money and then giving it to a male-run organization so they could decide how to spend it. But these literary societies also have another uptake to them, in that women who were not really given an equal opportunity to go to school and learn how to read and write in those days, these groups of women learned to teach each other how to read and write. So that's why they call them literary societies. And they had meetings where women would stand up, they would learn how to write an essay, and they would read it to their fellow members and get feedback and talk about the issues. You know, what are the issues about slavery? What about our rights to vote? And one of the huge things that Elizabeth's mother's group and other African-American, even in the white literary societies, is They had petitions to stop slavery in the nation's capital. And these women went door to door, which was pretty dangerous in those times. I mean, if a woman was found after dusk out on the streets of New York City, she was arrested as a prostitute. Didn't matter who she was. And there's cases of very famous rich women just happening to accidentally and spending days in jail. And there was no habeas corpus. Nobody had to tell you who was there and how long they were going to be in jail. So by going out and doing these petitions, they were taking risks and they would go out in groups. And by 1836, millions of these petitions land in Congress. And Congress finally says, we've had it. We don't want any more of these. We get the message. So even without having a voice in politics, women were having a presence felt long before they had to vote. And one of the crowning moments of this group that Elizabeth's mother is part of, along with her two sisters, Matilda and Sarah, when Elizabeth's a very young girl, she ends up being the youngest in the family, is in 1837, they hold what they call a mental feast for the Colored American newspaper, which is the newspaper of record for African Americans. Few people know that the very first African American newspapers started in New York City. So this mental feast, these women invite men in to hear all of the different things that they're doing and working on. And of course, in these days, if a group of men and women got together and intermingled, it would have been considered scandalous, if not promiscuous and beyond the pale, as they used to say. So the men are in a cordoned off area and they see various skits that they put on. And in one of the speeches, Elizabeth's mother gets up and she reads a short speech. It's about, 500 words. So, and it's called On the Improvement of the Mind. And if you read it, it reads as true today as it did almost 200 years ago. And it's all about how through education is how we will be able to improve ourselves and become equals. And this thing goes on for a good day. They raise a lot of money. And the following year, some of that money goes to a couple who are escaping through the Underground Railroad. And the couple turns out to be Frederick Douglass and his wife, Anna. And that's something I don't think that he ever forgot.
0: And when we come back, more of this remarkable story, the story of race trailblazer Elizabeth Jennings, here on Our American Stories. 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
0: And we return to Our American Stories and the story of America's first freedom rider, Elizabeth Jennings, with author Jerry Mikarenda. When we last left off, Jerry was telling us about Elizabeth's family. Her father, Thomas L. Jennings, was the first African American to hold a patent in 1821. Using the money he received from his patent, an early form of dry cleaning, he was able to buy freedom for his enslaved family. Elizabeth's mother, Elizabeth Cartwright, was also an important woman in her own right, being an important member in an organization that helped Frederick Douglass escape slavery. Let's get back to the story. Here again is Jerry Mikarenda.
1: The mother and father are setting a great example for their children. She herself decides, you know, I'm going to break the mold as well. And she decides to become a teacher at a time when it's mostly a male-dominated business. And also, she plays the organ. Now, church organists were mostly all male, and certainly choir leaders were all male. But she breaks the mold once again, and she becomes a choir leader for the Second Congregational Church over on 2nd Avenue, quite a long walk from where she lives. That all leads up to the incident on July 16th, 1854. During that time, the city was in the middle of a week-long heat wave. The shipyards were shut down. People were collapsing from what they call brain fever at the time. Horses were dying in the streets. Tempers were flaring. And here we have two young women rushing to get to church. They're already late. It's going to take too long to walk, and it's too hot, really, to walk the almost 2 miles to the 2nd Avenue Church. And they decide they're going to hail down a horse car, and they see one way in the distance. It's a 4-mile-an-hour world back then, and if you could go 4 miles an hour in a horse car, you'd consider yourself pretty lucky. And so they're waiting and waiting. This car finally pulls up. It's a light green car. It probably carries about 24 passengers, but there's maybe only 10 people in there on an early, very hot Sunday. And they start to get on. They're about to sit down, and the conductor comes over and sees who they are and says, "You got to wait for the next car." And he's pointing out in the street, and they look and they don't see anything. And Elizabeth says, "Look, I'm just paraphrasing from what she said. We're in a hurry. I need to get to church. You know, we don't have time to keep waiting for other cars, what have you." And she looks around the car and she sees there are plenty of seats anyway. "But the next car is ready for your people." And she says, "I have no people." And the conductor then turns around to her and says, "You're waiting for the colored car. You're not going to ride in this car," basically. And so they go back and forth. And she says, "Well, look, I'm not getting off this car. I need to get to church. If you want me to wait for that car, I'm going to wait for it right here." So they're holding up the car. They won't get off. And the conductor's now starting to get really agitated. So there's kind of a standoff between the two young women and this conductor. The driver's there trying to hold his horses. Everybody in the car is starting to look at their watches and what have you. They're sitting there in this silence in the heat, and then finally they see this car coming in the distance, just like they saw the last one. And when it gets close enough, there's a sign on the front of it that says, "Colored people allowed in this car." And Elizabeth yells over to them, "Is there room in your car?" And the driver says, "No, there's more room in your car, but there's no room here." So they then turn back to the conductor and say, "Well, you know, there's your answer. We can't get in that car. We need to get to where we're going." And the driver says to them, "You can go in. Sit down, but let me tell you something. Cause any trouble, act up, do anything like that, I'm throwing you right out of this car." And By this time, Elizabeth has it. Between the heat, the discrimination, and the annoyance of what's going on, she finally stands up to him and says, I'm a respectable person. I was born and raised in New York. I have never been insulted while going to church. And he just charges right back and says, well, I was born in Ireland. I don't care where you were born. I'm throwing you out of this car now. You talk back to me, you're going out. So Elizabeth finally tells him, look, it makes no difference where a man was born. He's no better or worse for that, provided he behaves himself. But you're a no good for nothing imprudent fellow who insults genteel people on their way to church. And then he says, all right, that's it. I'm throwing you out. She tells him not to lay a hand on her. And they actually get in a battle. Elizabeth grabs a hold of a window sash, and she's a pretty tough character. He's not able to pull her off. And so he yells for the driver to come and help him. So the driver ties up the horses, comes back. They both pull her off. And she's now at the top of the stairs of this horse car, which may be, you know, 3 or 4 feet above the ground level. And they throw her off. She's laying on the ground where her friend Sarah's already been pushed off. And Sarah is screaming, don't murder her. She's being murdered. Somebody help us. And finally, Elizabeth's just laying there on a cobblestone. She's bleeding and bruised. And she finally stands up. And they're getting ready. They kind of clean their hands off and say, well, that's it. Goodbye. And Elizabeth just runs back onto the horse car. She's not going to be denied this ride. She's not going to be held back from where she wants to go. And the conductor's shocked, and he yells at her, you'll sweat for this. The horse car takes off, and he's holding her there, pressed back against the wall, and tells the rider to lash the horses and run until you see a policeman or a police station. The car takes off recklessly up Walker Street, and of course, with these railed horse cars, you have to worry about them jumping the rail. They jump the rails. I mean, people get killed. So this is really reckless on the part of both the conductor and the driver. And they finally get to around Walker Street, and they see a policeman out on the street. They stop the car, and the policeman goes over and says, all right, what's the problem there? The conductor says, well, you know, this woman got on the car. You know, I don't think anybody really wanted it on here. And so the cop comes on and he says, does anybody object to her being on this car? And nobody raises a hand. They're just looking down. You can tell people are hot and sweating. They just want to get to where they're going. Nobody complains. And finally, the policeman pushes her off, says, look, get off of this car. You don't belong on this car. And he starts poking her with his, I guess you would call it a billy club today. He finally pushes her off and says, look, don't cause any trouble. Don't think you can start. Don't go back and start a riot because we, you know, we'll find out who you are. And she says, I'll get redressed for this. And the policeman laughs. Well, do, you know, see what you can do. I doubt you'll be able to do anything. And she's dropped in the middle of nowhere on a Sunday on a deserted street where there is, I think, a place that sells coal. There's a lumber yard, a few other businesses that are now closed on a Sunday. But she finally gets home, and she's so badly beaten that she's really not able to do anything. And the whole African-American community is now enraged, like, oh my, how could this happen to one of our best young professional people? People are saying, well, the church where she was supposed to be, they're going to hold a vigil for her on Monday night. But she's so beaten up, she can't even get out of bed. So she dictates a letter to her father explaining what happened in her own words. And the following night, her father goes to this church meeting, this vigil. He reads her letter to the standing room only crowd and says, look, what is it that we want out of this? And they said, first, we want this railroad to apologize for treating one of our upstanding young citizens as a criminal. Second, they should pay for her wounds because she's not going to be able to work now for quite a while. She's really beaten and battered. And third, we're tired of being treated as second-class citizens. We have the same rights as everybody else. We want our rights recognized to ride transit and get to work just like every other American. And so her father takes out ads and all these papers throughout New York and says, you know, we are going to fight this, and we're going to fight it for everybody. Not just, it's important that my daughter gets restitution, but it's more important that we get the right to ride public transportation settled once and for all. And so he's really serious about this. Like I said, he puts this out in a number of newspapers across the state, and they decide that they're going to have a lawsuit. The question is, who would take a lawsuit from an African-American woman against the powerful Third Avenue Railroad that in 1854 makes over $1 million in nickel fares? That's the real question that they have to answer next.
0: And you're listening to a heck of a story being told by Jerry Mikarenda, and it is the story of Elizabeth Jennings. And what a scene, what a showdown on that horse car between two men and two women. And two women dressed to go to church. Not exactly a wise move by the cops. They thought they were in the right, though. They thought they had the power, and they thought they had the law on their side, too. But Elizabeth's dad, well, he harnessed the power of the church, the power of the press. And when we come back, we're going to learn what happens next. The story of Elizabeth Jennings, the first freedom rider, here on Our American Story. 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
13: The 880 Weather Watch for South Central Nebraska and North Central Kansas calls for some cloudiness around the region overnight, maybe even a few showers and storms as well, especially in Nebraska. Lows will make it down to the upper 60s to low 70s in most areas. Saturday, a few showers and storms still possible early, again, mainly in Nebraska. Plenty of sunshine for the afternoon across the region. Highs range from the low 90s in Nebraska to some 100s in North Central Kansas. And then Saturday night, clouds beyond the increase, chance for showers and storms developing or building into the region after midnight, best chances in Nebraska. And lows fall into the mid-60s to low 70s in most areas. From the 880 Weather Center, I'm Phil Jensko. For more, check KRVN.com. Right now it's 78.
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15: Fox News, I'm Deborah Valentine. A judge Friday declaring a mistrial in the Lindsey Clancy triple murder trial after jurors deadlocked. Fox's Brian Yenis reports.
16: The state Supreme Court denied a defense emergency appeal to stop the mistrial. Clancy's attorney Kevin Reddington argued the judge should have replaced a lone holdout juror who had doubt but refused to follow the law on reasonable doubt.
15: A status conference is planned for September 29th. Clancy remains at a state medical and psychiatric hospital. A surprising 162,000 jobs added to U.S. payrolls for August, according to the U.S. Labor Department. Fox's Peter Ducey has more from the White House.
17: A stronger economy could be a plus for Republican midterm candidates. The Iran conflict, TBD.
15: Unemployment remains steady at 4.1%. Revisions added 55,000 jobs to June and July payrolls. 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
0: And we're back with Our American Stories and the final portion of our story on Elizabeth Jennings. When we last left off, Elizabeth and her friend Sarah Adams had gotten onto a streetcar in New York City to go to church. However, Elizabeth would be assaulted by the streetcar operators because of her refusal to leave the car over the color of her skin and defiance of its operator's slights against her. Elizabeth's father decided his family would sue, not just for Elizabeth, who had been beaten pretty badly, but for his entire community. Let's return to the story. Here again is Jerry Mikorenda.
1: Her father understood how important this case was. It wasn't just a matter of getting money and restitution for his daughter's injuries. Those would heal. He knew that. But what wouldn't heal is this prejudice against African Americans. And if you can't ride to work, then you're nobody in this country. So you have to be able to get to jobs. You certainly have to be able to get from your home to really good jobs. So he understands that this is a really important right for the folks of New York City and New York State and the country to have. So he doesn't fool around and just hire a law firm that'll get him some money. He goes to the best civil rights, what we would call a civil rights firm today, which is Culver and Parker. And the reason for that is Culver, Erasmus Culver, a lawyer from upstate New York and Vermont, ardent abolitionist his whole life, won the Lemming slave case in New York City back in 1852, just a few years before. And I'm sure being on top of this situation, Thomas Jennings knew of him, knew of his law firm well, and he goes to Culver and they have discussions, and Culver tells him, well, look, I'm becoming a judge, so I'm not going to be able to take this case. And in all likelihood, Jennings probably couldn't even afford to have him take the case. But he does tell him, look, we just took on a new lawyer. He passed the bar in May, and we think he could do well with this case. This will be his first case, but we think he can win it. So they turn to a young Chester Arthur, just graduated from law school, and now he is ready for his first case. Arthur then does something very interesting, and he takes advantage of the new court system in New York State. And back in 1847, New York State decided to redo its constitution. And part of that was creating what they called a unified court system, which meant the old circuit courts of a judge riding to town on a horse, setting up a table in the back of a saloon or in a barn and hearing different cases. That's all gone. New York State was now going to have a unified system where you went to courtrooms. You felt like you were actually before a justice rather than some friend or somebody who came by every once in a while. So you were now able to, in New York State, bring a case in any court you want to. And so very smartly, young Arthur decides, well, I'm not going to try this case in New York, Manhattan, where it happened. I'm going to bring it to the Supreme Court in the second district, which is Brooklyn. Of course, Brooklyn is a different city then. So he brings it there, and the trial date is set for February 22nd, 1855. And of course, we all know what February 22nd is. It's George Washington's birthday. But as George Washington's birthday, they still held courts, but it was a much more raucous celebration and time. So the family gets ready, they go to court, And of course, it being George Washington's birthday, there are celebrations going on all over the place. There are fife and drum bands, there are parades nonstop. People are shooting off cannons and fireworks and firearms. The balconies and the rotunda of the city hall are filled with people who are just stopping in, and they find out that there's this trial going on where a black woman is suing the powerful Third Avenue Railroad, and people gather around, and it's almost like watching a fight of David against Goliath. And so the rafters are filled with people and are watching this trial as it goes on. And so the trial gets underway, and the lawyers from the Third Avenue Railroad don't expect anything. They look at this as a slam dunk. And in fact, when the conductor and the driver get up, they plead no contest. They say, yeah, sorry, we did it. Probably shouldn't have. We didn't mean it. And the railroad then stands up and says, look, these charges should be dismissed. These men have free will. We have no control over them, and that's it. And the judge at this point is inclined to agree with them, and he's getting ready to hit his gavel, and all of a sudden, Arthur, who's a very tall and slender young man at the time, stands up and says, Your Honor, and he thrusts his arm into the air, way high into the air, and he's holding this big, heavy book. He says, Your Honor, I hold here the statutes from 1824, and they show that public conveyances, they are reliable and responsible for the actions of their employees. And Arthur gives the statutes to the judge, Rockwell, who then gives his orders to the jury. And basically he says that the company was liable for the actions of their agents, whether committed carelessly, negligently, or willfully or maliciously, that they were common carriers and as such bound to carry all respectable persons, that colored persons, if sober, well-behaved, and free of disease, had the same rights as others and could neither be excluded by any rules of the company nor by force of violence. And in case of such expulsion or exclusion, the company was liable. And with those orders, the jury goes out, and just like her father all those years before, the old white jury comes back and says Elizabeth has won her case. And she asks for about $500, which is a lot of money back in those days. They decide, as they say, for peculiar reasons, to cut it down to $225. And the judge throws in another $25 to pay off Arthur's fees. And the place erupted. It was like end of a Super Bowl or World Series. People were just cheering. They couldn't believe that this happened. In fact, it was such a stunning victory that when Horace Greeley, the owner and editor at the Tribune, hears this, he actually takes the notes from his reporter and he writes the article. He calls it a wholesome verdict. And he says, from now on, African Americans will be treated just like everybody else. They have the same rights as everybody else to ride any transportation in this state, whether it's a ferry, a steamboat, a horse car, an omnibus. So it's a stunning victory. And right away, a number of the railroads, there are something like 9 of them, 5 of them say, yeah, we'll comply with this. But there are others say, no, we'll fight it in court. We won't do this until you force us to do it. Elizabeth carries on with her mother and living in the city. She gets married. She goes on and teaches, gets involved in a number of activities with her church. And in 1875, Elizabeth started a women's missionary association at St. Philip's as a way to support churches in Haiti and Africa. So life goes on for Elizabeth and for Chester Arthur, who becomes head of the Custom House in New York City, and eventually is put on the ticket with Garfield as vice president. And when Garfield is assassinated, he takes over as president. She ends up dying of Bright's disease, same thing that Arthur did, by the way. She's buried over with the family in Cypress Hills, then forgotten. So, until now.
0: And you've been listening to the story of America's first freedom writer, Elizabeth Jennings, and the freedom fighter, her father, who took the powerful railroad company all the way to the Supreme Court in Brooklyn. And the Supreme Court is actually an appellate court in New York. The appellate court is the Supreme Court. That's New York. And by the way, a special thanks to Scott Levin for gathering the audio and the story, and to Monty Montgomery for producing the piece. And what a story about the rule of law, which we talk about a lot here. And by the way, not always was our rule of law fairly applied or administered. And in this case, indeed it was. With a whopping verdict back then, $250 was real money. And of course, legal fees were thrown in too. We all got to know who Chester A. Arthur is and was because he became president. But Elizabeth Jennings, Well, she died unknown, and that's why we tell the stories we tell here at Our American Stories. Rule of law matters. It separates us from so many other countries around the world, and regrettably, the rule of law did not apply equally to all Americans. It had to be fought for Black Americans particularly. The story of Elizabeth Jennings, the first freedom rider, here on Our American Stories.

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2: 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In this story, you're about to meet someone you've probably heard of, but probably don't know. She set the world record for the fastest trip around the world in the year 1890. And she did it in just 72 days. We're talking about Nellie Bly. She wrote a book about her experiences. But in the life story of Nellie Bly, this was just a chapter in the middle. Nellie was born as Elizabeth Jane Cochran in Cochran's Mill, Pennsylvania. Her Irish immigrant family had been successful enough to have the town named after her father. Michael Cochran had 10 children with his first wife, and after she died, he remarried and had 5 more, including Nellie. When Michael died, he left no will protecting his second wife or the then 6-year-old Nellie. The next years were rough. Nellie's mother married and then divorced an abusive alcoholic. Nellie went to school to become a teacher but couldn't afford tuition past the first semester. She spent the next few years working odd jobs around a boarding house, but her real break came when she read an exchange in the Pittsburgh Dispatch. An anxious father wrote in to ask Pittsburgh's most popular columnist what he should do about his 5 unmarried daughters. The columnist Erasmus Wilson wrote a reply titled, "What Girls Are Good For." According to Wilson, women belonged in the home as a working woman was surely a monstrosity. And he went further to suggest, possibly in jest, that Americans might just have to kill baby girls. Nellie was not amused. She wrote a fiery response under the pseudonym Lonely Orphan Girl. The paper's editor recognized a good thing when he saw it, so he took out an ad asking the mysterious writer to visit his office. When she did, George Madden offered her a job. And this was also when she took her pen name of Nellie Bly, after the Stephen Foster song. Nellie covered what the media ignored. She took a job in a factory and wrote a series of articles on the conditions facing poor working girls and women. In a twist straight out of Will Ferrell's Anchorman, the paper's editors saw this fearless investigator and decided she would be put to better use writing about fashion and flower shows for the women's pages. Nellie somehow talked her way out of this to become the paper's foreign correspondent in Mexico. There, she wrote about the everyday lives of Mexicans, but took a special interest in how the dictator Diaz had a habit of throwing journalists in prison. So naturally, the government threatened her with just that, unless she left. Back in

0: Pittsburgh, the editors weren't going to let her wiggle out of the women's pages again. So Nellie did what you might expect. She left her boss a note, saying simply, "I'm off for New York. Look out for me. Bly." Nellie spent 6 months penniless, trying to break into the New York scene. She finally got a meeting at Joseph Pulitzer's New York World. In the late 1880s, New York, one developing issue was the treatment of patients in the city's mental institutions. In what might have been an attempt to brush off this persistent little girl from Pennsylvania, the New York World's managing editor, John Cockerell, asked Nellie to write a piece on one of New York's major asylums. Well, Nellie was game. Actually, that might be a bit of an understatement. She stopped bathing and brushing her teeth. She found the most tattered clothes she could. She stayed awake all night, making faces at herself in the mirror, taking notes like, "Faraway expressions look crazy." Posing as a Cuban immigrant, Nellie Moreno, she checked into a boarding house and let loose her best crazy act. The staff and other residents bought it. So did the police, a judge, and several doctors at Bellevue Hospital's psych ward. Her impression was so good, in fact, that other newspapers at the time wrote articles about this so-called mysterious waif with the wild, hunted look in her eyes. Declaring Nellie Bly to be positively demented, the doctors sent her off to a women's lunatic asylum on Blackwell's Island. This was America's first municipal mental health hospital, opened in 1839. Others had reported on conditions in the asylum, including Charles Dickens, who described it as a very painful experience. But no journalist was as courageous or creative as Nellie Bly. From the inside, Nellie witnessed the plight of patients surrounded by oblivious doctors and orderlies who choked, beat, and harassed patients. Some weren't insane at all, just recent immigrant women who didn't speak English. Regarding the daily conditions of the committed women, Nellie wrote this, quote, "What accepting torture would produce insanity quicker than this treatment? Take a perfectly sane and healthy woman, shut her up and make her sit from 6 a.m. to 8 p.m. on straight back benches. Do not allow her to talk or move during these hours. Give her no reading and let her know nothing of the world or its doings. Give her bad food and harsh treatment and see how long it will take to make her insane. 2 months would make her a mental and physical wreck." When the patients weren't kept in isolation, other so-called therapies weren't necessarily better. Quote, "My teeth chattered and my limbs were goose-fleshed with blue and cold. Suddenly I got, one after another, 3 buckets of water over my head, ice-cold water too, into my eyes, my ears, my nose, my mouth. I think I experienced the sensation of drowning as they dragged me gasping, shivering, and quaking from the tub. For once, I did look insane." The funny thing is that as soon as Nellie entered the asylum, she largely dropped her insane act. But the staff only took that as a further confirmation of her craziness. After 10 days locked up, Nellie's paper sent a lawyer to get her out, and she went to work. Her first article ran just 2 days later. The doctors and others responsible hemmed and hawed, trying every line in the book to excuse the inexcusable. A grand jury launched its own investigation and asked Nellie to assist because presumably few of them wanted to experience the rancid food force-feeding experience firsthand. The story made waves across America, driving broad reforms in how asylums were run and patients were screened. Nellie went on to write several investigative and editorial series on the conditions in New York jails and corruption among legislators. By 1889, she wanted a change of pace. Inspired by a Jules Verne novel, Around the World in 80 Days, Nellie told her editor she wanted to have a try at just such an adventure. Her boss was intrigued, but the people with the checkbooks, less so. No one had attempted to make such a trip in so little time. Besides, she's an unchaperoned woman. When some of the newspaper management seized on that point, Nellie said, "Well, very well. Start the man and I'll start the same day for some other newspaper and beat him." So Nellie got the green light. In addition to the dress she was wearing, Nellie packed a coat, several changes of underwear, a small bag of toiletries, and some banknotes and gold. As she later wrote, It will be seen that if one is traveling simply for the sake of traveling and not for the purpose of impressing one's fellow passengers, the problem of baggage becomes a simple one. She departed Hoboken, New Jersey, and journeyed by ship, rail, horse, rickshaw, and burro. Along the way, she visited Jules Verne himself in France, stopped by a leper colony in China, and bought that monkey in Singapore. Thanks to telegraph, submarine cables, she filed dispatches along the way in one of the great media publicity stunts of the era. She made it home in 72 days, 6 hours, 11 minutes, and 14 seconds, beating both the titular 80 days and her own target time of 75. Back in America, Nellie married and began working at her husband's business, the Ironclad Manufacturing Company, which made everything from milk cans to oil drums. She received patents for her new ideas of a milk container and stacking garbage cans. When the company went under because of her embezzling employees, Nellie went back to journalism. She died at age 57, as another fearless American innovator our words are inadequate to describe. Perhaps we should remember this remarkable woman not just by the fake insanity or her pet monkey, but by some words that launched her career. Here is some of her advice to that anxious father, wondering what to do about his poor, helpless daughters. Quote, "How many wealthy and great men could be pointed out who started in the depths? But where are the many women? Let a youth start as errand boy and he will work his way up until he is one of the firm. Girls are just as smart, a great deal quicker to learn. Why then can't they do the same?" She continued, "Here would be a good field for believers in women's rights. Let them forgo their lecturing and writing and go to work. More work, less talk. Take some girls that have ability, procure for them situations, start them on their way, and by doing so, accomplish more than by years of talking." Nellie Bly, what a story, what a classic American story here on Our American Stories. 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
8: The 880 Weather Watch for South Central Nebraska and North Central Kansas calls for some cloudiness around the region overnight, maybe even a few showers and storms as well, especially in Nebraska. Lows will make it down to the upper 60s to low 70s in most areas. Saturday, a few showers and storms still possible early, again, mainly in Nebraska. Plenty of sunshine for the afternoon across the region. Highs range from the low 90s in Nebraska to some 100s in north central Kansas. And then Saturday night, clouds beyond the increase. Chance for showers and storms developing or building into the region after midnight. Best chances in Nebraska. And lows fall into the mid-60s to low 70s in most areas. From the 880 Weather Center, I'm Phil Jensko. For more, check KRVN.com.
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10: Had we not seen June, we'd be thrilled.
11: Well, there's no question the cattle market has backed off the summer highs that we saw established back in the Corn Belt Classic in June. And now some perspective, though, may be in order. Today, Kyle Shoeb with Superior Livestock joins me as we look at where this calf market stands today, recapping a little bit of what took place in the Bighorn Classic and also what are some of the outside forces that are affecting our industry and the markets now.
10: This political noise from the last 2 weeks just continues to accomplish one thing, and that is confusion.
11: Then later, meteorologist Don Day joins us for his annual long-range weather forecast as we go from the fall all the way through winter and into spring, and there's one weather pattern that is clearly in control.
12: For this upcoming season, we've got one quarterback, and the quarterback's name is El Nino.
11: We're talking cattle markets and our weather outlook for the next 6 to 9 months. That's on today's episode of the Working Ranch Radio Show.

0: Seems like about every conversation at some point is going to get around to talking about markets and weather. So you're lucky because that is what we are going to be talking about here today. As you heard there in the opening, Kyle Schaub with Superior Livestock joining us. We're going to get to that interview in just a moment. And also, of course, meteorologist Don Day in as we have our extended weather outlet, not just talking about the next 2 weeks or month out, but we'll be getting that fall, winter, and even spring outlook. So be sure to tune in and join us later on in the show for that. Hey, did you have the opportunity to catch last week's show? One of just a really a phenomenal show. Joining us for that program was Trey Patterson of the Padlock Ranch and John Maddox and Maddox Cattle Company. We were talking about building that commercial cow. Just a great discussion with two guys that have been doing this for many, many years and have some real practical knowledge on that. A show that you'd want to go back and listen to would be last week's show. Also ties into one we had a couple weeks ago is episode 262 with Dr. Ron Gill out of Texas A&M AgriLife Extension there in Stephensville, Texas. The title of that one is Has She Earned Another Year? And just talking about that cull cow and making those decisions. So two great programs that are very practical to a lot of us in the cow business. I'd encourage you to go back and check that. Hey, if you have not yet received the latest issue of Working Ranch Magazine, trust me, it is on its way. And folks, you're going to want to be looking for this one because this starts a series of several issues where they're going to be highlighting the 20 years since Working Ranch Magazine started back in 2006 when that first issue hit. So be looking for that. And if you don't have a subscription, you can go to workingranchmag.com and get your subscription started today. Or you can also stop by your local tractor supply store and pick one there right up off the shelf. Well, let's jump into our discussion. Right up off the shelf. Well, let's get to our first guest here today. And joining us on the program is Mr. Kyle Schaub. He's a Superior Livestock rep based there out of Lewistown, Montana, and also one of the auctioneers that you'll hear on their summer sales. He and his wife, Jody, and four kids, they own Lewistown Livestock Auction. He's was a world champion auctioneer back in 2010, rodeo announcer as well at Cheyenne Frontier Days, amongst other things. And Kyle, I know you're a busy man, so I appreciate you joining us here today on the program, and good to have you here.
1: Oh, great to be here from the heart of central Montana.
0: yeah, it's where all the Ian Tyson songs are, not all of them, but some of them are kind of written out of. I always think about that when I was, and I know you have your own band there, Kyle Schaub and the Walking Boys. You've been doing that for a lot of years, and I know you sing some Ian Tyson songs. I always think of just the geography around Lewistown, Montana on some of those old Ian Tyson songs.
1: Yeah, he really brought them to life. It's not unlike how Chris Ledoux did it in Wyoming. Ian Tyson between Montana and Alberta and a lot of the West kind of brought it to life, similar to what Charlie Russell did with paintings.
0: Yeah. Yep, exactly. All right, well, Kyle, we have you on here. We're going to a little bit of a recap here about the sale that took place, the Bighorn Classic there with Superior Livestock a few weeks back. But as you and I were talking before we went on air here, this market's pretty fluid right now. And I don't know that we're going to spend a lot of time getting into the weeds on really what every detailed of calf brought out there. But I think really let's recap this market. Let's talk about also later on, and I think in this next segment, we'll talk about what we all know. And that's just where the market has responded in light of news coming out of Washington, D.C. But let's first start on this Bighorn Classic. As we've seen this market through the summer, that Corn Belt really kicked things off. Things were a little softer in the week in the Rockies, and then the Bighorn Classic kind of came through. Kind of just from the outside, let's start from about 30,000 foot, and we'll work down from there. Your thoughts on that sale there at the Bighorn Classic?
1: The quality there is always really strong. It features a lot of the cattle out of the North Country and a lot of the eastern Montana-type cattle. And as you get into the Dakotas and things, and some of those areas, and especially Wyoming, obviously, and in a year like this where the drought has certainly posed a lot of management challenges, but selling a little later in the season where sellers can know a little closer to what their base weight really is going to be in some of the volatility that we've had with just Mother Nature alone. So, but with all that said, the quality is always exceptional. There's always good strings of cattle. And I think that's one of the big draws. That's why they've always hosted it in the Sheridan area, because that is really kind of the heart of that part of the country. And we get to sell a lot of cattle out of Montana in that sale as well. So again, just you talk about genetics and environment that the cattle come from. And so that quality rate relates back to some demand factors in the market. And it was very very evident this year that, yeah, even though market's getting some pressure, especially on the yearling cattle that week, and then, of course, Friday, as we got into the Colorado, Utah, Idaho, Nevada calves, of course, we had the big day of tweets and whatever else that kind of sent things into a frenzy. I think it was interesting that the board actually closed higher that day in mm-hmm. all of this, which I'd maybe, you know, we can expand on here shortly, but I think we have to remember this market has been wanting to come down since the first part of July. That June sale, the June market was just incredible, but it took quite a run. And I think mm-hmm. we have to realize, especially on the cow-calf side, that market was probably overinflated by 25 yeah. to 30 cents and maybe more in some cases. And so we also have to remember that we've been on a six-year trajectory of better markets, increasing markets. And there's been some seasonal swings here and there in the last 6 years. But if you look at charts of the futures market and the cash cattle across the country, since 2020, we have been on an intense upward trajectory. We all know that can't go on forever. And so what we're seeing this summer, I feel, is mm-hmm. that the market's trying to return to some sort of normalcy with some seasonal flow. And that market kind of trying to come off there the first part of July. I do think there was some box beef signals, some signals from the consumer that maybe we were getting close to a mm-hmm. price point where they were saying, ooh, I don't know if I'm going to spend that on burger this week. So that's something I think we have to take into consideration, that we were getting maybe pretty close to that. But this market has been trying to just find its equilibrium somewhere, right? Ever since the first part of July. And when we got to Sheridan, we weren't sure what to expect, but I can tell yeah. you specifically to that sale, the competitive market ruled the day. We were, as a sale team, as a staff, as mm-hmm. As everybody that was there kind of on the superior front, really felt like we got along very, very well given the conditions. And that competitive market, the auction method, really shining strong and I think maximizing a market that, you know, we were unsure of what it was going to be.
2: Yeah. You know, Kyle, as I said, the market's been a little fluid here in the last month or so. And so we're not going to get into the details, but I think we want to know a lot, like for myself, you know, I'm looking at, you know, we're in a similar situation, kind of droughted out. We're needing to go with these calves probably earlier than we have before and begin that marketing process. So I think for a lot of folks looking at that saying, all right, so what did you see in this as far as the differences on balling calves versus wean calves? And we can kind of go through some of these different classes, you know, where guys getting paid to wean, preconditioning, those kinds of things.
1: There were certainly some wean cattle that would bring some premium, which in the last several years, that maybe is one of those things that mm-hmm. is not normal. There were a lot of balling calves that would bring just the same as a later delivery wean calf. This sale specifically, I would say, we did see some separation there in certain cases. Now, that's not to say that we had some unweaned calves bring the same money or more than some of the wean calves did, but I think as a whole, yes, there was some interest in those wean calves coming later. Now we start to talk about apprehension. We start to talk yes. about the confusion that's all been thrown in with especially the government's intervention mm-hmm. in a market that wants to do its thing. The supply and demand, and I think at the fundamentals that we talk about really filters back to a lot of supply and demand issues. So when we say mm-hmm. fundamentals, I think specifically that is really factoring the supply and demand in a big way. But I think there's a sturdiness there. I don't know that I'd say that the market's strong per se. I think it depends on what perspective you're looking at it through.
2: Yeah.
1: But at the same time, the volatility that we've seen because of the government intervention over the last couple of weeks has people probably more concerned, not so much about buying a weaned calf or an unweaned calf or whatever. Mm-hmm. It's the timing in which they're going to take delivery on those cattle that they're really trying to pay attention to. And you know, January, February, March, some of those cattle are delivering in March and April. My goodness, that just seems like a world away. You know,
2: so
1: kind of hard yeah. to... hard to be real bullish and just step out to buy those cattle. But yet, there are buyers that do and spread that risk out. And the feeders that are feeding those bigger cattle, they need to have some cattle on inventory that are shelved and just kind of take that, balance that risk factor as they go along. But
2: yeah,
1: that would be one trend that, yeah, I would say there was some good interest in the wean cattle.
2: Yeah. Real quick, one other question before we head to break here, Kyle, and that's where are we seeing the difference on the heifers over the steers, or steers over the heifers, I should say. That's always an indication. Are people keeping heifers? Or is there value in these heifers compared to the steers? There's always a difference there, but kind of what's that range if you had it just at the top of your head there?
1: Yeah, and it was really all over the board at the Bighorn Classic, which we're kind of talking about with Superior there in the late part of August, the week of the 19th anyway. I don't have the statistics right in front of me. There was a fair amount of heifers offered, but a fair amount of lighter heifers.
2: Okay.
1: Which means to me the bigger heifers are staying home. Even those lighter heifers, though, were in very solid demand. And there would be a lot of disparity in that heifer market. And I'm talking disparity from selling, $200 behind the steers to $500 ahead of the steers in some cases on those really fancy replacement type heifers. So a lot of disparity in that market. I would say generally the demand on heifers was good. It was solid from the buyer base. And I would say they're tracking behind the steers on a grass heifer or a feeder heifer, something you're going to take in background. They were tracking behind the steers, kind of what we've become accustomed to over the last couple of years. Now, remember that heifers are not, in this day and age, 10 cents back on a heifer is not a good rule of thumb.
2: Yeah.
1: And we talk to a lot of our customers, cow-calf customers, that say, well, I remember heifers used to be 10 cents back.
2: Yeah,
1: well,
2: that was normal. Yeah.
1: When calves were bringing a dollar, they were 10 cents back.
2: Yeah.
1: But at $2 calves, that's 20 cents back. Mm-hmm. At $3 calves, we're 30. So you've got to think about it on a percentage basis. And otherwise, you start to get yourself in trouble. But I would say, Justin, the replacement heifer market is coming to light. Now, I'm not going to say it's going to be a runaway. Of course, we've got the outliers on the very top end of those heifers in that sale. But again, probably some apprehension, just like the feeders are feeling. A cow-calf operator or a heifer developer is probably having a little apprehension on, well, what's it going to take to get that heifer to 2027, get her bred, get her marketed, if that's what we're doing, especially with the feed costs we're talking about now. So, the market certainly ripples through all sectors of the industry and the subsectors of the cow-calf, which would be like these heifer development folks.
2: Yeah. All right, Kyle, we'll take a break here. And when we come back, let's talk about some of these outside factors. And of course, we all are very aware of what happened that week of the 19th on that Friday and one of the tweets that came out. And we'll talk a little bit more about that, some of the other factors affecting this market when we come back.
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2: All right, Kyle. So as I was thinking through our conversation here today, I think for a lot of us as ranchers, we'd just like to be left alone. The market was doing so well on its own. And, you know, you can go back to last year in October when the president decided to tweet out that deal. And then we move ahead into this summer. And we've had two instances already this summer. And so when you look at that factor in there, I mean, it really is frustrating. And I think as ranchers, and I know for you all as well, we just kind of want to be left alone.
1: I continue to hear, over the last 2 weeks especially, the echo of Ronald Reagan saying the 9 most terrifying words in the English language are, I'm from the government and I'm here to help. Mm-hmm. And this political noise from the last 2 weeks just continues to accomplish one thing, and that is confusion. I think there's confusion among buyers, there's confusion among sellers, even among consumers. We have put in their mind now that they're paying too much for our product. Up until last October, when the first tweet came out, I don't think anybody thought about it at all, really. And all of a sudden, we're going, huh, well, maybe I am paying too much. As they carry a $7 latte and, you know, a $5 bag of chips and whatever. As I mentioned, you know, the cattle market has been trending lower since early July. And that's just part of that seasonal effect that I think the market is just trying to get back to. But the government's intervention just continues to accelerate apprehension within our industry. And President Trump's tariff exemptions, in my mind, are unlikely to significantly affect the beef supply, to significantly affect the long-term cattle market, or even retail prices. I'm not even sure the consumer is going to see that relief. It's going to be, in my mind, it'll be taken up within the retailer, because if the consumer is willing to pay for it, why wouldn't they charge what they're charging now, right? So a lot of concerns there. But with all of that, it's the story that Washington, D.C. and all the politicians and the media have created that is clearly influencing the cash cattle market now. And that confusion that surfaced in the midst of all this is disrupting the industry's economics. And all the president's current rhetoric and perceived actions are just kind of creating chaos within our industries. And like you said, I'd like to see what would happen with this market if all this noise would just quiet down and we'd let the economics work. Because again, I think the market is really just trying to find its equilibrium. And here we are trying to go outside of our country. I mean, if politicians want to make substantive changes, why aren't we focusing on what affects us directly, like closer to our home front, right? If America is truly first, well, let's think about America from the inside out, not from the outside in.
2: Yeah. Do you think we're going to see this kind of plateau a little bit on the bottom side? I mean, the fundamentals are there to keep the market still considerably stronger than where we were at 3 years ago, two or even maybe 2 years ago. But are we going to see it floor a bit here?
1: Well, I think it has to. Normal economics would tell you that it would. And if you listen to any of the analysts or especially some of the commodity brokers that I think are really dialed in, I think, yes, I think there is a bottom here somewhere. And where that is, I'm not qualified to guess that. We have to think about our industry's long-term health. And right now, beef is king of the mountain in the protein world. Think about where we were in the 1980s and all of the trust that we've gained with the consumer between now and then. And it has been a slow process, right? And now beef is the king of the mountain. The pork industry, the hog market is not catching fire like it really should be right now. People are not replacing beef with pork. And you can see that on your local grocery shelf when you look at a pork loin and what it's priced at versus the price of beef. They can't sell it. They can't sell it at a really high discount. So I think we really need to think about our long-term industry health. And all this political noise is a small faction. Now, it's sizzly, right? Like it's shiny. Yeah. So the media picks up on this. And you've got all this barking going on all these social media sites. Everybody's a keyboard warrior. And it comes right from the top. The president says this. And then we get this just wildfire of everybody's an expert. And please understand, I am far from an expert in this. These are my observations, my opinions. But I think there's some things that we really have to think about. And I think in a couple months, things are going to, we could see some real changes. But we have to remember, like, the Mexican border should have been open months ago. For long-term health of our industry, that should have been open months ago. And that might sound at odds with what I said earlier about building America from the inside out, or looking at some of these issues instead of the outside in. But those cattle are critical to the industry, especially those folks in the Texas area, New Mexico. Keeping our feeding and packing infrastructure intact is going to be critical. We do not want to end up where the sheep industry has. And so many of our friends in the sheep industry, look at eastern Montana and your country, Justin. Mm-hmm. The sheep infrastructure is gone. Now, I realize there's still some decent-sized bands down your way, but for all intents and purposes, the sheep industry is so, so small compared to what it was. It paid for most of these ranches up in our part of the world, you know. So, again, keeping this infrastructure intact is critical. Now, Joslin, Illinois, Soderton, Pennsylvania, they're a long way from Lewistown, Montana. But the closure of those two packing plants, the Tyson and the JBS plant, respectively, has created a wall of fat cattle and fed slaughter cows, because everybody was feeding slaughter cows here for the last 9 months. There are a pile of these around the country. They're stored, they're stashed, they're in every nook and cranny. And now we've got two plants that were handling sizable numbers a day. The Joslin plant, over up to 3,200, I believe, a day. And I realize JBS and National and some of these other plants have added some Saturday kills through January and things. But we've got this wall of fat cattle. And behind those fat cattle are these fed slaughter cows that we are going to have to work through at the existing plants that we have. And so that is what we're feeling rippling through the rest of the industry. And it's evidenced right here in Lewistown, and just in sheer market pressure on the slaughter cows, on the yearling cattle. And there's two other factors that aren't really being talked about, because they're not as shiny, they're not as sizzly, like I say, as all of the political rhetoric. And that is, in the first part of July, and I mentioned this earlier, the consumer did start to tell us, we're getting close to a price point where it will affect them. They backed off their purchasing a bit, and I think that's important to note. That was the first sign of wavering demand in a market that's been very demand-driven for a long, long time. The second thing is, the corn crop in feeding country is not in great shape, and the drought in parts of the Midwest is being compared to the drought of the mid-1970s. And so the corn market has made a run as the farmers are chopping it, as it's proving that the crop is no better than they were expecting. So there's optimism in the corn market, but as you and I know, that's generally inverse to the cattle market, because it's going to increase the cost of gain for cattle feeders. So there's a couple other unknowns right now. And again, I think cow-calf folks that we work with, and that's our day-to-day, that's our customers, those are our friends, those are who we work with on a daily basis. When a cow-calf operator asks you what the market's going to be, they're talking about what the calf market's going to be when they ship, right? Well, for us in the marketing industry, this is very, very live, breathing by the hour. And I closed the commodities window here just a second ago, but I mean, it is literally by the minute sometimes when we're following these commodities on the CME. So you're getting a glimpse. I think everybody's getting a glimpse at how live this market is, how current it is. And by the time this airs and somebody's listening to it a few weeks away, there's going to be a lot of information that we don't know. One of those factors is post-Labor Day beef demand. What will that be like as we leave grilling season? The packing industry capacity and the utilization of that capacity post-strikes and the closures is certainly something that's got to be on our minds. How many cattle are going to come across the border? What's that volume going to look like? The tariff relief that we talked about, that you and I don't feel like that's really going to have an impact. It's just one of those sizzly topics that's being touted right now. Feels like it's a very, very political move in the wave of facing those midterm elections and things. But what's that impact actually going to be like? And then what will the corn yields actually be? This is early in the corn harvest and such, but what are the corn yields? What's that price going to be? So it seems like there's maybe more to digest here than normal.
2: Yeah.
1: And I think it just, there's going to be some things that we just kind of got to get through some water here. We've got to get some more water under the bridge. We've got to get through another couple months, that wall of fat cattle that I talked about. And I'm real curious to see what mid-November brings. I don't think, like you said, I'm optimistic. You know, I don't know that I can say I'm real heavily bullish right now in this market, but to use the commodity broker's terms, but I'm optimistic that there is a bottom that we'll bounce from. What's the law? For every action, there's an equal and opposite.
2: Yeah, there's reaction. An equal opposite. Yep.
1: Yeah. Mm-hmm. So we had a big reaction or a big action that went up in June. We're having a big reaction now that's being exacerbated and magnified and exclamation point putting behind all this by the politicians. And that's what's creating the hectic feeling that we have right now, is that we can manage a market that is just doing its thing. If the politicians would stay out of the way and let it happen, I think we'd be in a lot better shape.
2: Yeah, for sure. Well, Kyle, before we head out here, just as we look at this, I think one of the things I think about, as you had said, I mean, the shock of where we were at in the market to what it's been doing, that's where everybody's at a little bit. And I think as time, as you said, water got under the bridge, I think is going to help some of this. And as we leave out here today, I think the thing I still look at in all of this is the fact that these cattle are still going to sell at a really good price this year. Are we seeing a lot of unknowns? Are we seeing a lot of some uncertainties? Yeah, it is. But at the same time, there is profit there. Now, I get it. The feed costs are high, hay prices are high, and corn prices are going to be high. But at the same time, I got to be grateful for the fact that I'd rather have to deal with those higher prices when I'm getting more per head than on an opposite situation where these calf prices could be way down and then trying to cover $300 ton hay.
1: Yeah, that's right. It's all about perspective, Justin. Remember, following 2015, we had $800 calves for years,
2: yep.
1: Folks.
2: Yep.
1: Our memory's short. Now, we remember the cliff that we fell off of. But do we remember that we sold $800 steers, 17, 18, 19, 20, finally get to $1,000,

0: finally get to $1,200, finally get to $1,500. We were selling calves. And at the Bighorn Classic that we talked about earlier here at the end of August for Superior, a lot of those six-weight cattle out of the North Country, out of our area, would bring the six-weight steers bring $2,500. Well, think about that for a minute. Had we not seen June, we'd be thrilled.
1: Yeah.
0: And really, in a lot of cases, these cattle were bringing about the same, give or take one way or the another a few cents, about the same dollars as last year. And I had a lot of people tell me last year, gosh, if we could just have this market for a few years, we'd be just thrilled. Well, we're getting it. It just doesn't feel as good because of seeing the top of the mountain, and we know we're kind of coming off that. That doesn't mean we're headed back to $800 calves. Please hear me now. That's not my prediction at all. I think we're far beyond that. I think, truthfully, we have so many things going for us in this country with our meat supply. We have genetics that are just incredible. The last 25 years and all of the purebred breeds have done a remarkable job at developing these genetics. And a lot of those breeders are right here around us in Montana and Wyoming and the Dakotas. A lot of the very, very solid genetics that have all the resilience and everything built into them. We also have the safest food supply. And we've got the consumer's trust. And I say that with a little hesitation only because of what you mentioned earlier and because the more we talk about it, the more questions we put in people's minds. But we do have the safest food supply. Mm-hmm. And I really think, again, it depends whose perspective you're looking at this through, whose lens we're looking at the markets and the industry through. But the cow-calf producers are in the best position of any sector in the industry right now, bar none. I realize the Packers have got a lot of leverage, and I've got very little sympathy for them, but we need them, right? We need that infrastructure. And the feeders need to continue to make money. Unfortunately, in our business, each sector tends to make its living off the backs of another sector in the industry, and that's the waves that we ride. But I think right now we can still say we've got a lot to be thankful for. Beef's in the news, whether it's good or bad. We're getting some free white press. Let's hope that we can spin it to the positive and that I do believe there's still some great, great days ahead for the livestock business in America.
1: Yeah. All right, Kyle, I know as this show airs, the Labor Day sale's going on there for Superior. And so folks can go to the website, superiorlivestock.com. You can see the results on that sale. But also, I always kick people to, you know, go check out that country page as well and check that out to kind of see what's going on in the market.
0: Yeah, it's a great tool to use also. And the country page is kind of a show list, a listing page where you can market a set of calves with an asking price and then receive offers for it. And it's been a very, very positive thing, something that's grown immensely with Superior. I'm still an auction man.
1: I know.
0: But we do buy and sell a lot of cattle in the country. We do leverage the country page a lot. I think right now in this market, and this sounds self-serving, please don't take it that way, but I do believe that the competitive market is where it's at.
1: Yes.
0: That's where the price is being established. It's called True Price Discovery for a reason. It is on display right now, especially in this industry. When everything's wanting to kind of pull kind of toward the negative, that competitive market, it will drive northward. And again, I think there's a lot of validity in that around the auctions all across the country with these live cattle.
1: You bet. Well, Kyle, good to visit with you. I wish we had more time because we could probably go on for another 30 minutes on some other things or even wind a little deeper down some of the roads on some of this other stuff on that. I appreciate your thoughts on it and hope to catch up with you down the road at some point.
0: Appreciate it, Justin. Always a pleasure.
1: You bet. Kyle Shobe joining us today here on the program. He is a Superior Livestock Rep based there out of Lewistown, Montana, and also one of the auctioneers that you hear there on the Superior Livestock Sales. You again, that website, if you want to follow along, get the sale recaps of all of their sales as well as all their upcoming sales and that country page, you can go to their website at superiorlivestock.com. Well, stay with us. Coming up next, meteorologist Don Day joins us as we do our annual fall, winter, and even sounds like he's even going to give us a spring weather outlook. So stay with us for that long-range weather when we come back here on the Working Ranch Radio Show.
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1: 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And joining us now with that long-range weather is meteorologist Don Day. And Don, we talked about last week, we promised everybody we'd be doing our annual fall and winter weather outlook. And as you and I were talking before we started and went on air here today, you're even going to go out as far as the spring of the year. So I think we're all looking forward to hearing to what you have to say. But already in a lot of our weather forecasts leading up today, a lot of the conversation has been revolving around this El Nino, this super El Nino. And really, when we look at it, that's going to be the main feature for this fall and winter and into the spring as well.
3: Yeah, if we want to use a sports analogy, and I found out that sports analogies and weather work really good together.
1: Okay.
3: So you know, sometimes you have a winter where you're rotating three quarterbacks.
1: Okay.
3: For this upcoming season, we've got one quarterback, and the quarterback's name is El Nino.
1: All right. Yeah. Okay. So with that, let's start to break this down. And I think, you know, we've always kind of went region by region to some extent, but let's just start maybe first of all, let's look at the next 3 months out. And I know you told me before we started, you have this kind of broken down 3 month segments at a time. So let's kind of work through this and then we'll see what kind of questions come out of that conversation.
3: Sure thing. So when we break it down to the three segments, let's say, the one reason why we can go maybe a little bit further into this long-range forecast into spring is because this El Nino signal is so strong. And there's some certain patterns that are pretty much a foregone conclusion on how the next 9 months are going to go because the signal is so strong. And historically, when we've seen an El Nino this strong, you have an idea on the basics. The details is where it gets a little bit more tricky. But what we like to do in this type of situation and the way El Nino will tend to behave is that in the fall season, which we're entering right now, we just started the first meteorological day of fall here recently, is that when we start to see the seasons change, the very warm waters near the equator where El Nino is starts to have a little bit more of an impact. And the reason for that is the days are getting shorter, the nights are getting longer in the higher latitudes, and there's a stronger temperature gradient now between north and south. So that creates more weather. That starts to generate a stronger jet stream. It starts generating cold fronts up north. And as we've seen here lately, while we've only had this one tropical storm in the Gulf of Mexico and almost nothing in the Atlantic, the Pacific Ocean is generating one tropical storm and hurricane after another. So this is when El Nino starts to show signs of impacting North America. And we have already started to see it. The recent flash flooding in Arizona and the Grand Canyon, some of the heavy rains that hit the southwestern United States is the first indication that some of that subtropical moisture that's El Nino derived is starting to make an impact. And what we're going to see over the course of the next 3 months is a continuation of a lot of tropical storms and hurricanes in the eastern Pacific. And this could go all the way into early November. And this will throw literally just a lot of extra water into the air that could work its way into parts of the USA, notably the southern part of the United States, the southwest, and the far west, and parts of the southeastern United States.
1: Mm-hmm. Okay, so you want to move now to the next 3 months in that December-February timeframe, or do we want to look more region by region on this?
3: Okay, no, I think we should go region by region with this. And I like to use, in this situation, we're going to use the interstates, the east-west interstates, because these are really good markers. Because we tend to see in the fall session of the El Nino, is we tend to see the Pacific Northwest get wet. And I think this is the best opportunity for the Pacific Northwest, Northern California, parts of the Northern Rockies to get wet. Because when I get to the winter part of the forecast, it's going to be a different story up there.
1: Okay.
3: But across the South, the I-40 corridor is going to see more in the way of precipitation. This includes the desert Southwest, maybe Southern California at times, and the very hot, dry Southern Plains that we've seen over the last month in Texas and Oklahoma, eastern New Mexico, parts of that South Central United States that's just been so hot and dry. They're likely going to start to see a wetter pattern developing, and that will extend along the Gulf Coast into the southeast part of the United States. The Northern Plains, the Great Lakes, and the Northeast will tend to be generally drier and maybe a little bit more on the mild side. That's how it's likely going to end up between September and November. And it will likely be generally mild. I do expect some cold outbreaks, some cold snaps, but on the whole, September and October will probably be generally mild across a lot of the U.S., with November starting to turn colder, especially in the central and the north.
1: Mm-hmm. Real quick, Don, you might have mentioned this, and I didn't pick up on it. There's kind of a corridor, too, as you were kind of going east to west on some of this. When you start looking at, like, that I-25, and mainly, maybe I'm just thinking more like that ridge line from the Continental Divide. What about that area? Because, I mean, you're going from areas that have been pretty droughted out. Some areas have had some moisture, but pretty droughted out, and then all the way down. And I know you hit the southeast part of the country with some of that. But how does that Continental Divide area of the country from Canada down into Colorado look like?
3: So before we talk about I-25, let's bisect it with I-70, okay?
1: Okay,
3: I-70 and I-80. So getting up to I-70 is where I also expect there to be some increased precipitation this fall, occasionally getting to I-80. So if you bisect 25 with 80, those areas I think could do well this fall in terms of getting precipitation, where it starts to become drier in these patterns that we've seen historically, and also what we're seeing on the modeling, is that Interstate 90 corridor is kind of the far northern edge of where you sometimes get impacts. More likely, El Nino is going to be getting as far north as 70 and 80, at least through the fall and the winter season. Spring might be a little bit of a different story. But the further south you are, Justin, is more important. That latitude is more important than the longitude, so to speak, okay, of that continental divide in an El Nino.
1: Okay. All right. Let's take a quick break here. When we come back, we're going to continue on. We're going to start talking the next 3 months out, and that would be the months of December through February. And Don, one of the conversations I hear from a lot of people, at least in our part of the country, it could be different for other folks in other areas, is, you know, they're hearing mild winter. Well, let's find out when we come back, okay? Okay.
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1: All right, Don, you've already laid out kind of the fall time of the year, but, you know, we start mixing cold with potential snow. We start looking at that December to February time frame. So what does that look like?
3: So this is going to be a really interesting stretch, because there's going to be some pretty significant weather in that 3-month period for California. This is when you really expect especially late December and January into early February. This is where it is looking

0: We're likely going to see really dry, relatively speaking, for the Pacific Northwest, but really wet for Central and Southern California. That northern tier, this is when the winter is likely going to be the driest for them. The southern tier is when it's going to likely be the wettest.
1: Okay. Where does like that Midwest and kind of maybe even a little bit to the east of the Mississippi River looking like?
0: Okay, so that's kind of a part of the country where the signal is a little bit weaker in terms of what we've seen in the past. And this is one thing that, let's talk about temperature a little bit. Because there's some talk out there that this will be a mild winter across the country. And to some extent, there should be reason for mild episodes. And the reason for that is the Pacific is really going to be throwing a lot of its air masses from the Pacific across the country. And that will have a tendency to push back against some Arctic outbreaks or that colder air from Canada. However, with that said, when we get into that December, January, February timeframe, if the jet stream is very much suppressed to the south, that leaves the door open for, we'll call it leakage, okay, of cold air from Canada. Now, Canada, relatively speaking, may have a mild winter. But you know what a mild winter in Canada is? It's still cold.
1: Yeah, I was going to say, it's still more than what we want to endure down here in the south.
0: Right.
1: The south.
0: And so I think this is getting missed by some people, which means there could be fairly cold temperatures in a lot of the Midwest, the Great Lakes, into the Corn Belt, into the middle part of the country, because of the fact that the door will be open for that colder air to come in. It may not be the brutally cold Arctic cold like we had many times last winter, but nonetheless, it's going to be colder. Where I think it's going to be the most mild is going to be in the far west because of that Pacific influence. But it may not be like, let's say, really warm, because it's going to come with precipitation and clouds. And that will be true across parts of the south. But the south may actually be below average with temperatures because of the clouds and the precipitation. So I think it's not correct to say it won't be cold at winter at times. In fact, I think we could argue that it'll end up being a little bit colder than normal, but the extremes of the cold won't be there like they have been over the last winter or two.
1: Okay. All right, let's take another break here, Donna. When we come back, we're going to get to the March through May part of your forecast, and then also just some harbingers and things that you're sort of watching as you look ahead for these next 9 months. So we'll do that when we come back, okay?
2: 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Gelby and Balancer influence females wean more pounds of calf per cow exposed. 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
1: All right, Don, let's now look into the March-May timeframe. And I'm glad you're willing to, you know, to go this far out and looking at this. I think for a lot of us, as we've already talked about, you know, the thing that I keep hearing from a lot of folks, especially that are in a pretty serious drought situations, is a real concern is if we have 2 years of this, this is going to be extremely detrimental to the rancher aspect of it for and farmers as well.

0: if we have 2 years of this. So far, you've kind of told me that in some of these key areas, maybe not in the south, but more in the northern latitude, it's not really bringing just yet a lot of moisture. So are we going to see it in that March to May timeframe?
1: So that's a really good question. And I know that people out there listening are thinking of that, thinking, man, I'm closer to I-90 than I-40, right? And you're yeah. like, here we go with another really dry winter again. And I do think there is reasons to be concerned from where we are now talking through that January, February timeframe, because it just, when you get an El Nino this strong, it just depresses that moisture further south. However, this is where I'll be a little more optimistic for those areas. And the reason for this is it's a simple physical process that as we get into March, April, and May, Justin, the El Nino is going to weaken quickly. It'll still be there, but it's going to go into a weakening phase, which is good news if you're further north. The reason for that is that as the El Nino signal weakens, the jet stream in it could start as early as February, but we're really seeing this for March, April, and May, mm-hmm. is that as it weakens, the ability for storms to start tracking further north into the U.S., getting along that I-80 corridor, maybe sticking up further north as well, will start to show itself. And when you are in those spring months, the ability for what's left of the El Nino to make a lot of moisture available for storms will be higher than we've seen certainly last spring. So the El Nino, the more north you are, the worse the news is at the early stages of El Nino. The news gets better for you in the latter stages. So we may see a northern shift of the moisture, but I hate to say this, this is 5 months, okay, yeah. before it really kicks into gear. But what you don't want in a spring is the El Nino really coming on strong. You do want it to still be there, but weakening, and that's what we're going to see. I do think this El Nino is going to bring more benefits to a larger segment of the U.S. when it comes to enhanced precipitation in areas that have drought. But this El Nino cannot cover and turn the drought around for everybody. It'll be biased south, but I do think the spring does offer hope for folks further north.
0: Okay, so back to just looking at this from a regional perspective in that March, May, you've kind of hit on it a little bit, but maybe just real quick, go through these regions as far as winners and losers for that March, May timeframe.
1: Okay, I still think the Pacific Northwest is an area that I would highlight that is not going to do well. And I would include Montana and North Dakota in that mix. I think even once we get into spring, at least early spring, that is an area that I'm concerned may not be able to benefit from that northward shift. Okay. The big winners by far will be that I-70 corridor south. I think it's a foregone conclusion that the drought areas along those interstates and south are going to see significant returns. And I see the snowpack in the Sierra Nevada and the southern Rockies doing really well, and the Rockies along and south of I-80 or I-70. I think the snowpack in the northern Rockies and the Pacific Northwest, unfortunately, is going to suffer again. Winters will also be, in terms of hopefully not too much precipitation, not too much of a good thing, in parts of the south. But this recent turn of events here in the last 6 weeks in the southern plains, of the heat and the dryness, mm-hmm. they're going to benefit and be winners from this as well. The Great Lakes, the upper Midwest, and the Northeast, I think we're probably going to end up close to averages with precipitation in those areas.
0: Okay. Well, that kind of lays things out, and we'll leave it there at that. But just real quick, I know you as a weather forecaster, meteorologist yourself, there's always things you're watching. So I guess if you had a list of maybe 1 to 3 things of kind of harbingers that you're watching that is going to give you, if we see this, that means this, what would that be? Is that, am I kind of putting you on the spot on that a little bit? But I know you're watching things.
1: That's a good question. In fact, I've learned through the School of Hard Knocks, you should always come up with what are called failure modes. And the failure modes are this. Okay, so we've got our computer modeling. We've seen historically what has happened in certain situations. And those are usually two good guideposts, okay? But it's not everything. One thing that we've got to remember is I said that the El Nino's the quarterback, but we also have running backs and wide receivers, okay? Yeah. And so they can impact a game. So could a good defense. There's a couple of wild cards. One is we have a really cold start to the fall on this side of the northern hemisphere. The western hemisphere in the northern high latitudes has been cold. Fairbanks has had their coldest summer in the last 52 years. We saw the coldest high Arctic that we've seen since 1958 when you get up high 80 degrees north. There's a lot more cold air up there earlier than we've seen in previous winters. That's one wild card. That's one reason why I think we should not be banking on a mild winter, because there's cold air available and it's off to an earlier start. You and I have talked a lot about the Hunga Tonga volcanic eruption and its impacts and how it influenced last winter. We don't know how the Hunga Tonga will impact with an El Nino this strong. We had an El Nino in 2023 right after that eruption, and we do think that kind of had an impact on that El Nino. But that El Nino is not nearly as intense as this one. So if you were to talk about some things that could upend the forecast, it's that colder high Arctic. It's also the fact that we still are having stratospheric impacts from that eruption that are likely going to last here for another winter or two. So those are a couple of factors that, honestly, our fancy computer models don't necessarily have a good handle on. So you and I will be talking about whether or not the quarterback had a bad game or not as we go through as we go through the seasons. And that's how I really recommend people to take this in small chunks to see how this plays out. I think breaking it up in three segments is a start, but watch and observe how storms move across, especially the southern part of the country here in the next couple of months. Then, of course, as we get into winter.
0: All right. Well, Don, that gives us a lot to kind of think through. Thanks for the update here. And I think it's very helpful for a lot of folks making a lot of plans for what this winter is going to look like, whether you're what you're doing with livestock, what you're doing for hay or feed and those kinds of things. So I think this is very helpful. So thank you for joining us today on this.
1: Glad to be here.
0: You bet. We'll talk to you next week. And again, that was meteorologist Don Day with our extended and then some long-range weather outlook. If you want to tune in each and every morning to his daily video podcast, you can do that by going to his site at dayweather.com. What are we talking about on next week's edition of the Working Ranch Radio Show? Stay tuned. We'll talk about it next.
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0: 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Definitely a subject that's going on.
6: reaches an impasse. I'm Roxanne Evans, Fox News. The judge in the Massachusetts trial declared a mistrial today after the jury failed again to reach a verdict in Lindsay Clancy's court case for strangling her three young children to death, something she admitted. Fox's Brian Yenis outside the courthouse in Plymouth.
7: After 40 hours of deliberations over 6.5 days, this jury delivered a final note saying that with a heavy heart, they could not reach a unanimous decision as to whether Lindsay Clancy was criminally responsible for killing her three children. Clancy's attorney, Kevin Reddington, filed an emergency appeal to the state's Supreme Judicial Court to try to stop today's mistrial declaration. It was denied. Reddington claimed the judge should have investigated and replaced a lone male juror who Reddington says was identified in a jury note as someone who had doubt but refused to follow the law on reasonable doubt. Reddington said the jury was split 11 to 1 in favor of acquitting Clancy.
6: Prosecutors must decide whether to try Clancy again. Meantime, she will remain at a psychiatric hospital. A watchdog report alleges President Trump's former labor secretary drank on the job, misused funds, and oversaw a toxic work environment.
8: A report from the Labor Department's Office of Inspector General alleges former Labor Secretary Lori Chavez-DeRemer engaged in an inappropriate relationship with a member of her security detail and repeatedly directed staff to perform personal tasks on government time. It also accuses her of inappropriately combining personal and official travel, of violating the department's alcohol policies, and failing to report gifts. The report cites more than 500 documents, images, and videos, and includes interviews with dozens of current and former department staffers. Kristen Goodwin, Fox News.
6: She resigned in April amid misconduct allegations. 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
9: 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Just click listen, then swipe right and hear the latest news updates on your time. 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
6: The U.S. announces more sanctions as it keeps up economic pressure on Iran.
13: The U.S. Treasury accuses a Turkish financial institution of knowingly offering banking services to Iranian financial entities, including those already under U.S. sanctions, specifically enabling Iran to transfer oil revenues from China to Turkey, allowing them to then be converted to cash and gold. The new sanctions on Golden Global Investment Bank are part of Operation Economic Outcast, aiming to sever Iran's financial lifelines. But the Trump administration has faced questions on how much pressure there can be if sanctions don't apply to key U.S. trading partners, China and India. Last week, the U.S. targeted the operations of an Egyptian bank in the United Arab Emirates, but stopped short of sanctions. Lisa Brady, Fox News.
6: U.S. Central Command announced the military struck multiple Islamic Revolutionary Guard corps this week, including air defense sites.
14: They say the strikes follow recent attempted attacks by Iran against commercial shipping in the Strait of Hormuz and military service members. This as the U.S. Navy continues to enforce the U.S. blockade against Iran. U.S. Central Command says as of Wednesday, U.S. forces have redirected 86 commercial vessels, disabled three and boarded two to ensure compliance. It's unclear when this military conflict will end. Meantime, inflation remains a concern for voters as the conflict with Iran pushes diesel prices to a record high.
6: Well, New York police shot and killed a man who climbed onto the Brooklyn Bridge, refusing to drop a knife and come down. Police say the man told officers he wanted to die. After nearly an hour, he moved towards the officers and they opened fire. He later died at the hospital. And one person is dead, 11 others missing after a mudslide in eastern China. It followed days of torrential rain brought by tropical cyclone Sadel. I'm Roxanne Evans, and this is Fox News.
15: Radio Weather Watch for South Central Nebraska and North Central Kansas calls for some cloudiness around the region overnight, maybe even a few showers and storms as well, especially in Nebraska. Lows will make it down to the upper 60s to low 70s in most areas. Saturday, a few showers and storms still possible early again, mainly in Nebraska. Plenty of sunshine for the afternoon across the region. Highs range from the low 90s in Nebraska to some 100s in north central Kansas. And then Saturday night, clouds beyond the increase. Chance for showers and storms developing or building into the region after midnight. Best chances in Nebraska. And lows fall into the mid-60s to low 70s in most areas. From the 880 Weather Center, I'm Phil Jensko. For more, check KRVN.com.
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0: This is Lee Habib, and this is Our American Stories, the show where America is the star and the American people. 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Up next, a story by Horst Schulze, who is the co-founder of the Ritz-Carlton Hotel and knows more about customer service, and how to really take care of business when it comes to taking care of customers. Nobody is better. Here's Horst to tell the story about what he taught a bank about its own customer service. Here's Horst.
1: You define yourself. Forgive me, anybody who does it, but let me tell you, if you, as a young man, spike your hair and color them green and look like a bum, you're defining yourself as a bum, period. And, you know, forgive me, but that's a fact. You define yourself, and it is up to you what you define. I'm not telling you what you have to do, but understand, you define yourself every moment. I tell the story about the bank there in the book. And I lived in Chicago, and I knew the bank very well. They advertised. I've never been in a bank, but in the meantime, I have started here in Atlanta, and I was invited by them, by that bank, to talk to the 300 manager, I never forget it, about customer service, customer satisfaction, service. Got the day before, I still had my apartment. I tried to rent and went to look at the apartment, got around. Again, I knew them well. They advertised service all the time. On the radio station, I've sat in my car. But the day before, I thought, gee, I've never been in that bank. Tomorrow, somebody is bound to say, have you been in our bank? And I better be able to say yes. So I went to that bank. Now, walking into this, and outside the building already, magnificent, stately, and you walk in, I mean, marble floor, marble pillars, you can feel the money all around you. It is very impressive, very wow. And all the way over there, a long counter, the tellers, and in front of the maze. So I walk into the maze. Now, what is service? We have to establish here what is service. One more time. It starts with welcome, compliant to the wishes, and farewell. That's service. Welcome, comply, farewell. What's the expectation of the customer when they come in? Buy anything. We must understand that. You or I or anybody has the same subconscious expectation no matter what you buy. If it is legal service or a bottle of water or a car or radio, you have the same subconscious expectations. You want no defect. You want your product to be right. You want timeliness. You don't want to wait for your bottle of water. You want it when you want it. And you want the people who give it to you to be nice to you. Those are the three things that if I know as a business, this is what people expect from me, I build processes to deliver it. So I'm in the maze. Not long. I'm timeliness now. I'm number one. I look left and somebody on the right screams, next! That was the first step of service. I come to her teller, was a woman. By the way, men are usually worse in service. Was a lady. As I reached her teller, she looks down, finishes some transaction for 1 second or two. I see her face. I don't know her. She doesn't know me. But when she looked up, it was very clear that she hated me. And she said, yes. Yes, I said, just want to change $50. She actually sighed. And she said, 10, 20, 45, 50, next! And I look at my product. My change is a product. No defect. The timeliness was good. But the individual service was non-existent. What could she have done? She could have said, the next gentleman, please. Come to tell her, welcome, sir, how may I help you? Just want to change $50. That's my pleasure. 10, 20, 45, 50. Have a wonderful day. Bang. What happened to me? I was dissatisfied. Or there could have been a third way of serving me. She could have said, next gentleman, please. When I come to her teller, ideally, she would have called me, welcome, Mr. Schulze. No, in this case, she wouldn't know my name. I understand that. But that is the ideal service, personalized. Welcome, Mrs. Schulze. How may I help you? Just want to change $50. Ideally, she would have said 10, 20, 45. And here are five coins. Because I know you collect coins. Individualized to me. Now that is great service. Then I would have moved immediately to a level of trust and loyalty. But what did she do? She did the first thing that I explained. She said next, and she treated me as if she was angry that I was there. So what did I do? For the next 15 years, I used them for an example as lousy service. What happened here? She defined the bank. She defined her fellow workers. That can't happen. You can't let that happen in an organization. That one employee defines you. And I didn't say Susie mistreated me. I said that bank is a poor bank.
0: And a thanks to Greg Hengler for the production and editing on the storytelling. And a special thanks to Horst Schulze for sharing his wisdom with us. Excellence Wins, a No-Nonsense Guide to Becoming the Best in a World of Compromise is his book. By the way, we have a bunch of stories by Horst on our website. 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Just put in H-O-R-S-T and you'll get story after story, including his life story, which is a stemliner and a real beauty about the American dream and about excellence. And it's so hard to find these days when you can just be really good at something. It stands out. The story of how to treat people, Horst Schulze, here on Our American Stories. Lee Habib here, the host of Our American Stories. 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

This is Lee Habib, and this is Our American Stories. Up next, the story of an Italian immigrant whose love for the homeland that adopted him created some of the finest art our nation has ever seen. So good, in fact, that some have dubbed him America's Michelangelo. Let's get into the story. It's an utterly unlikely union. America's Cincinnatus, George Washington, and America's Michelangelo, painter Constantino Brumidi, never met. Washington was born in 1732, third-generation Virginian. Brumidi was born in Rome in 1805 and emigrated to America in 1849, becoming a naturalized citizen soon after. Washington left his mark on the nation like no other military and political leader before or after, earning the honorific, America's indispensable man. Brumidi, who honed his craft painting frescoes and murals in Rome, would leave his mark throughout the nation's most important building, earning the honorific, the United States Capitol's indispensable artist. The Capitol Historical Society wrote in an essay on the man, quote, "Those beautiful hallways on the Senate side of the Capitol? Brumidi. The historic committee rooms and the fancy reception rooms? Brumidi. The decorative band wrapping around the rotunda with the scenes from American history? That would be Brumidi, too." Brumidi's crowning achievement among many throughout the Capitol, painted over a 25-year period, is the mural known as the Apotheosis of Washington. Painted in 11 months, not long after the new Capitol Dome was completed in 1864, the magnificent fresco is suspended 180 feet above the rotunda floor and covers an area of 4,664 square feet. How did this Italian immigrant earn this commission? And why was George Washington chosen as the main subject of his masterpiece? To understand the answer to the former question, it's best to answer the latter. There's no better American to describe Washington's importance than Abraham Lincoln, who said these words to an audience in Springfield, Illinois, in 1842. Quote, "Washington's is the mightiest name of earth. To add brightness to the sun or glory to the name of Washington is alike impossible. Let none attempt it. In solemn awe pronounce the name, and in its naked, deathless splendor, leave it shining on." End quote. Lincoln's words were not hyperbole, but rather an expression of well-earned reverence. Washington not only led an upstart fighting force to victory over the mighty British Army, he resigned his commission not long after

0: the big win. When told by the American artist Benjamin West that Washington was walking away from power, King George III of England famously said, quote, "If he does that, he will be the greatest man in the world." Washington, the man who chose not to be king, returned to Mount Vernon to pursue civilian life. Duty called again when Washington was summoned to Philadelphia in the summer of 1787 to serve as president of the Constitutional Convention. Washington was then unanimously called upon to be our first president. Among his achievements, he signed into law the Northwest Ordinance of 1789, which, among other things, precluded slavery in the new territories of the United States. After serving just two terms, Washington once again walked away from power to return to Mount Vernon. But who was Bramidi? And how did he become the U.S. Capitol's most important painter? Here's how the U.S. Capitol Historical Society described him. As a boy in Italy, he studied at a famous arts academy and learned how to fresco, painting on wet plaster so colors could become a permanent part of the wall. In Rome, he would paint frescoes in palaces and chapels, and at the Pope's residence at the Vatican. Forced to flee the Italian Revolution in 1852, Bramidi came to America. Living in New York, he traveled extensively to paint private homes and churches, including a cathedral in Mexico City. It was on his way back home that Bramidi stopped in Washington, D.C. to visit the Capitol. That side trip would forever change his life. The timing couldn't have been better for Bramidi and America. The Capitol had recently doubled in length to make room for larger chambers for the House and the Senate. What was left after construction was a building filled with empty walls, walls beckoning for an artist to bring them to life. Bramidi was determined to win the commission, demonstrating his talents with a small painting in a Capitol meeting room. He passed the audition and would paint in the Capitol for the next 25 years. Indeed, few people could remember a day when Bramidi was not painting at the Capitol. If Bramidi was a fixture there, so too was the scaffolding needed for his most memorable creation. Here's more from the Capitol Historical Society. Quote, "The enormous wooden scaffolding for the apotheosis of Washington mural raised Bramidi 180 feet into the eye of the dome. Often, Bramidi would lie down on that platform, working flat on his back, as he painted on the curved surface 17 stories above the rotunda's floor," end quote. It was dangerous work, and people often gathered simply to watch him get up all the way to the scaffolding's peak. One fall nearly cost him his life, but for a watchful security guard who was able to save him. Injured, he would continue to paint for another year before his death in 1880. The most memorable creation of Bramidi's career is his effort to honor our nation's founding father. In the central group of the fresco, Bramidi depicted Washington rising to the heavens in glory, flanked by female figures representing liberty and victory and fame. A rainbow arches at his feet, and 13 maidens symbolizing the original 13 states flank the three central figures. The figures in the painting, up to 15 feet tall, were painted to be intelligible from up close as well as from 150 feet below. What was the significance of this godlike rendition of Washington? I quote author Nayeli Riano, quote, "The fresco is less a deification of Washington than a creative recording of his achievements. And like any historical painting, it's telling us a story about how we understand our nation and its identity." She added, quote, "We might easily mistake such a work as blind reverence, but that's not the case. Bramidi's fresco demonstrates instead the purpose of art, to lift our spirits and grant us something, an ideal, worth striving for," end quote. of our great historians, the late David McCullough, agreed, quote, "This isn't ancestor worship. This is reality. This is the truth. To be indifferent to people like Washington is a form of ingratitude. We ought to be down on our knees thanking God we're a part of this country, and we ought to know about the people who made it possible." That's precisely what Dramiti believed, expressing his reverence for Washington and the nation that adopted him, not with a pen, but paint and a paintbrush. Washington died at his home on December 14, 1799, to worldwide accolades. Dramiti died more than 80 years later at his home in Washington, D.C., in near anonymity, and with another important work left unfinished, the Capitol's frieze of American history. Thus ended the mystical story of America's Cincinnatus and America's Michelangelo, forever connected in a fresco adorning the dome of the U.S. Capitol, one the American people have admired for centuries and will be admiring for centuries to come. The story of America's Cincinnatus and America's Michelangelo, here on Our American Stories. 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
5: Radio Weather Watch for South Central Nebraska and North Central Kansas calls for some clearness around the region overnight, maybe even a few showers and storms as well, especially in Nebraska. Lows will make it down to the upper 60s to low 70s in most areas. Saturday, a few showers and storms still possible early, again, mainly in Nebraska. Plenty of sunshine for the afternoon across the region. Highs range from the low 90s in Nebraska to some 100s in North Central Kansas. And then Saturday night, clouds beyond the increase, chance for showers and storms developing or building into the region after midnight, best chances in Nebraska. Lows fall into the mid-60s to low 70s in most areas. From the 880 Weather Center, I'm Phil Jensko. For more, check KRVN.com.
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7: 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The Great Plains depends on 880 KRVN Lexington.
8: News, I'm Roxanne Evans. A mistrial in the Lindsay Clancy murder case after jurors deadlocked on charges against the Massachusetts mother who killed her three children. The defense called for the removal of one holdout juror.
9: Clancy's attorney Kevin Reddington argued the judge should have replaced a lone holdout juror who had doubt but refused to follow the law on reasonable doubt. Reddington says the jury was split 11-1 for acquittal and later blasted that holdout male juror.
8: Fox's Brian Yannis. A status hearing is set for September 29th. U.S. Central Command says the U.S. recently struck Iranian Revolutionary Guard Corps targets. Fox's Christina Coleman.
10: They say the strikes follow recent attempted attacks by Iran against commercial shipping in the Strait of Hormuz and military service members.
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0: And we continue with our American stories. And up next, a story from one of our listeners. And by the way, we love our listener stories. 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They are truly some of our favorites. When there was a break in the deep freeze that swept across Texas in February of 2021, Tim Hennessy and his wife Deb piled into his Jeep and headed for HEB, a beloved grocery store chain for many Texans. It has almost a cult-like following. Tim shared his story on his Facebook page, and it immediately went viral. Tim, who's a big fan of our show, contacted us to see if we'd think our listeners would want to hear it. And we, of course, said yes. Here's Tim with the story he and his wife entitled, The Heart of America.
13: Very quick background. I'm originally from Chicago, and we lived there many years. And then we moved to, my wife and I, Deb, moved to California in 1993 for an opportunity, and it seemed like California was kind of like the heyday for California. Things were moving, things were pretty good for us there. We lived there 23 years, and then 3 or 4 years ago, my kids decided to move to Houston, and they basically said, you know, we just can't afford to live in California. The best we could do is get an apartment for $2,500 a month, and it was just too expensive, and they didn't want to be house poor, so they moved to Texas and tore our heart out, really, honestly. And we found ourselves sitting in California at home. We still have a son who's in California. But we found one day, we found ourselves sitting there going, what are we doing here? We have a grandson in Houston. And we kind of, you know, we love California, the beauty, the weather. It's kind of hard. There's very few places in the entire world you're going to get that kind of beauty and weather and stuff. And we thought, it's the best of both worlds. We moved to Texas. We have a lot more freedom than we have in California. We can save a lot more money before we retire, and we get to see our grandkids every single day. So a few years ago, we decided to move. And, you know, I find people are nice everywhere you live. You could, you know, I think it's what you focus on. There's good people everywhere. But there's it's a level of niceness in Texas, the people, that kind of struck us as soon as we moved here. It's almost like, why are you so nice to us? What's your agenda? And it's a different kind of nice. And so that kind of niceness we recognized everywhere. It's yes sir, no sir, yes ma'am, no ma'am. And there's, and the people at wherever you go are just a different level of nice. So right around February 20th, 21, somewhere in there, 2021, it was an historic storm here in Texas. 15 degrees or below, closer to zero a couple days for a whole week, and Texas is just not built for that. When I live in Chicago, they had snow plows, they had salt for the roads. Here, they're not built for it. They don't have that kind of stuff because it's rarely that cold. Usually, maybe gets down to 30 degrees. Power was going out for 4 days, off and on. Every couple hours, it was out. hardest part was when the water went out, because you start thinking to yourself, okay, this is getting real now. How long is this water going to be out? Is this a day, 2 days, 3 days, a week? You know, cause you start thinking these stories of people don't have water for a month. So in between that, we had snow on one of the days. And when you get some snow that goes over the ice, it makes it a little bit more easy traction-wise, because we didn't want to drive anywhere. The roads were literally impassable. You couldn't go anywhere. You couldn't even walk on the roads. You'd fall down. So we got some snow. So my wife and I said, well, we got a little bit of a break. Let's go to the store. Let's get a few things for some friends. We decided to drive to a local store here called H-E-B. H-E-B is like the dominating grocery chain in Texas. And so we pull in. People were lining up. We got in line about 50 people. We made the best of it. We were probably outside for about 20 minutes. Finally, the line started moving. We got in the store. And about 10, 15 minutes into shopping, the lights went out. And you literally could hear it go, oh, here we go again. And so we looked around at each other. It's like, well, let's just keep shopping until we're told not to shop. In the back of my mind, I kept thinking, they're going to come along pretty soon and make us leave. I was hoping they weren't just going to kick us out and we have to leave our stuff there, but I kind of half expected that. So we shopped for about 10, 15 minutes, and my wife was going to, I forgot the bananas. So we started going over that way, and that's when one of the employees came along and said, hey, folks, would you mind going to the front, and we'll get you checked out as quickly as we can. We have a process for this, so don't worry. We'll get you out here as quickly as we can. So, of course, we go up and we get in line, and it's probably 10 to 12 people in front of us. Most of the people had full baskets. Bunch of people behind us. I don't know, maybe 10, 12. I didn't really look, but there's a ton. So I thought, this is going to take a long time, because there was about 15 other lines. People going from the front to the back of the store, because everybody's checking out at the same time. So in my mind, I even said to Deb, my wife, I said, well, this is going to take a long time. Are they going to get calculators out? What are they going to do? We weren't sure. So I thought, well, maybe we're just waiting for the power to kick back in, and maybe they have a generator. So maybe 10, 20 minutes, somewhere in there went by. We barely moved. I don't even know if we moved up one cart. And then all of a sudden, within a few minutes, we started moving. And as we moved up, a woman's employee says, do you guys have any alcohol? Like, looking at our carts. And I said, no, but if you're giving out drinks, I could use one right now. You know, just kind of make it fun. I like to have fun with people. And so within a few minutes, literally just a couple minutes, we were ushered to an open aisle. And they waved us over. We go over there. My wife starts putting stuff on the conveyor belt. And the woman said, oh, don't put anything up there. We won't be able to bag anything today. So I thought, it was kind of weird. Okay. So we pushed our cart to the end. And she looked at us, looked at our groceries, and kind of motioned with her arm, like, go home and be safe. You know, drive home safe. And we looked at her like, I even said, how do we pay? And as I'm saying this, I'm watching all these carts go out the door. And it kind of hit us like, wow, they're literally sending us home without asking us who we are, looking at what we had, counting anything, expecting anything from us. And I turned to my wife. She's tearing up. It was just this wonderful gesture of this company, because we always want to bash companies that they're all for profit. This company is literally letting 200 people walk out of this store without paying a single dime, without asking who you voted for, what's your social status, who you are, nothing, because, quite frankly, because you're our customer. It's just an amazing thing. So we start leaving, and we're like, this is unbelievable. And we get to the door, and there's about 8 to 10 other employees standing there. And kind of greeting us. It felt like a wedding. Like, okay, everybody, go home, be safe. They're waving at us. And it became like a festive mood. And I turned at the edge of the door, and I said, oh, wait a minute. I forgot the filet mignon, you know. And they all busted out laughing. They knew what I was saying. I'm just kidding, of course, you know. Part of you thinks, man, I should have got the filet mignon, you know. But, of course, we're all laughing about it. And we started getting the parking lot. And it was very hard to maneuver the carts because of bumps of ice and snow. And without bags in the carts, stuff started falling out of people's carts. And you could see everybody helping each other, holding on to other people's carts in front and behind them, helping them. And we all do this every day, but in that moment, it felt like I want to do even more. It's just, you know, given that, that act, when someone gives you an act of kindness and generosity for no reason, first you feel, I don't know, a little guilty, because I never felt entitled, but I felt a little, not guilty, I don't know what the right word is, but it felt like, wow, we didn't deserve that. Can I give to somebody else who may, who they need help, you know? So with that in mind, I got back to my car, we started driving home, we were talking about, wow, you don't see that every day, you know, a store like HEB just did that for its customers. So I told my wife, I said, I'm going to write about this story and I'm going to post it on Facebook and just share with a few of my friends.
0: And you've been listening to Tim Hennessy tell the story of an experience in a grocery store when we come back. 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

0: And we continue with our American stories. And when we last left off, Tim Hennessy was about to post his experience in that grocery chain on Facebook. And let's pick up with Tim.
1: This last year, we've gotten bombarded with nothing but bad news. And maybe even the last decade or two, it just seems like we get more and more bad news. And because I just saw that as, this is the America that I know and love. And that's what I was going to title the story. This is the America I know and love. Not the stuff you see in a newspaper on the news all day, you know, all the time. So, and my wife was thinking about it for a second. She said, why don't you just call it the heart of America? And I just liked what she said. It just hit me. I said, you know what? That's what I'm going to call it. Because it kind of is more succinct. This is the heart of America. It truly is. So then she said, you know, I took a picture. And I said, you did? She goes, yeah, I didn't really want people to know I was taking it. And she said, through her tears, she said, I just captured that moment for us. It was just a unique thing to see. I said, well, send me that picture. I'll include that with the post. And I literally just wrote it. I actually gave it to my wife in a Word document. She's my editor because I'm not the best speller. I hate to admit that. I read voraciously, but I cannot spell for nothing. Thank you, God, for a spell check. Like the word separate, forget it. I put an E, A, R. I don't know if it's E in the middle, A, or anyway, I'm getting off topic here. So she's edited for me, and I just posted it. And then I think our power went out again a little while later. And then we woke up on that Wednesday after I posted it. And then sometime in the middle of the day, I thought, well, I'll be checking my Facebook post just to see if, you know, a couple hundred of my friends, what they thought of that story. And I thought, oh my, how does this happen? At that time, it was like 12 or 13,000 shares, a couple thousand comments, and probably 10,000 likes. And I'm like, I don't have that many friends. How does this happen? How does this happen? And I actually called a friend of my daughter's who works for Facebook. And I said, Jesse, what the heck? And she says, Tim, what the heck? I said, well, you're the expert. Don't tell me what the heck. How does this happen? And she said, I don't know, Tim. I think the story hit a nerve at the right time. I think people needed to hear good news through all this. So then I got worried. Okay, I did not expect this to go like this. I was literally sharing with a few friends. So I got worried. So I called the store, said, have you heard about a Facebook post about your store going viral? He goes, yes, we did. I said, is it okay? And it was the manager I asked for. And I said, is it okay? Because I didn't know this was going to happen. I didn't want to get anybody in trouble. He said, no, it's all good, sir. I got the impression without him saying it that it's a very positive thing for that store, right? So, but I wanted to call their corporate office too for a couple reasons. One, I wanted to double check that it was okay. And two, I wanted to find out what their charities were. And so I got a hold of somebody there and they said the local food bank is one of their charities. And also they directed me to their website. And she also mentioned this place called Lady Lodge. It's a family Christian-based camp where people go and the donations help pay for families who can't afford it. And there's no cell service or internet. It's literally you're going camping. And it's a few hours away from us here in Texas. And so my wife and I wrote checks to both of them for more than what we would have paid in groceries because we felt like this was such a great gesture. It was our way of giving back somehow, right? But the next day, that story just kept getting bigger and bigger. And it was over 30,000 shares, 3,200 comments, more likes than I could ever count. And then the phone started ringing. I got text messages, email messages, direct messages from various news organizations, CNN, Washington Post, Fox News, NBC, People Magazine, ABC, basically the who's who of media. And then I still got a little bit nervous about it because I thought, well, I don't want this company. This is a very private company, very humble company. They do a lot for the community. HEB does a lot. They're almost always, whenever there's a disaster, they're almost always the first there for water or food supplies. They're very generous company in Texas, family oriented. And so I called them one more time. I said, you know, I've been doing these

0: interviews. I don't know if anybody saw it, but have somebody call me back and let me know if you want me to continue or stop. Because I'll stop today, because it's not about me. I just wanted to, not necessarily promote the store, but just to show the goodness that there is in this country, because there's a lot of good things in this country. We see it every single day. We see it all across this country. We see it in our neighborhoods. How many of us go out every day and we help somebody, but it doesn't make the news? Because that's what we're supposed to do. That's what God wants us to do. That's why we're here. We're here to be good to each other, right? And so they called me back. One of their corporate spokespeople called me back. I don't know if it was the next day or that same day. I can't remember. And we talked for about a half hour on the phone. And he said, Tim, he goes, let me just tell you something. He goes, we're not going to stop what you're doing. We love what you're doing. We're getting a lot of phone calls right now about if that story is true or not. And all we do is tell them, yes, it happened, but that's as far as they go. And basically, because they don't want to toot their own horn. They could easily point to their back and go, look at the name of my back of my jersey. This is H-E-B. Aren't we great? But that's not what they want to do. That's how great of a company they are. Oh, I wanted to add one more thing. So, and this is for my wife, so I have to give her credit. This is my wife, Debbie. I have to give her credit for this because this is her. She says this all the time. And that's why she took that picture, too. She says this following phrase, God only needs a moment. Right? God only needs a moment. And the phrase that I, one of my favorite quotes that I kind of live my life by is from Albert Einstein. And it goes like this. Live your life as if there are no miracles or everything is a miracle. I probably botched that quote. I'm a little nervous right now. So I live it as if everything's a miracle. And when you look for good things, you look for the miracles in life, it may seem silly to go, wow, you think it's a miracle that this guy let these people walk out the store? I think it is. That's what we look for, the moments. And again, I got to give my wife credit for it. God only needs a moment. You look for these things, you see them everywhere. They don't get reported all the time, but we see them. And I'll give you an example of another moment or a miracle. Happened during the same week I saw this story. It was in San Antonio, Texas. I believe it was a 7-Eleven. And it was either the owner or the manager who wrote this on Twitter. And she went to her store one morning and all the water that's left out outside on pallets was missing. She said over 100 cases of water were missing. And she thought, well, I guess people needed water because we're having issues, so she understood it. And she goes to open the door of the 7-Eleven, and there on the floor was $620 in all kind of different denominational bills. So in other words, it wasn't just one person who just put in $620. They slid through the slit of the door, not like a mail slot. You know, like some doors have mail, the slit of the door. They slid in $620 in ones, twos, tens, twenties, and there's a picture of it. That is a miracle, right? So we see these all over the place. And I'll give a couple other examples. I don't know if this is a great example, but in my neighborhood, and probably all across Texas, people were out walking, driving when we could, going house to house, checking on people. How are you doing? Did you know you can melt snow and ice to put in the back of your toilet to flush your... I didn't know that. Okay, great. And we see this everywhere, all over this country, like I said, 1,000 times a day. How many times have you heard of a police officer, and this happens all the time, maybe somebody standing in front of them doesn't have enough money to pay for their food or whatever, and that officer, they're not making the most money in the world, will take out their own money and pay for that, right? Every once in a while we hear that story, but that happens all the time, those kind of things. So miracles do happen every single day. This world is a miracle, and we're all here, and the sun rises every day and sets every day. We take it for granted, but that's still a miracle. You know, when I go turn the lights on now, I think twice about it because we didn't have it for a few days. When I turn the faucet on, I think twice about it now. a week ago, it was like not even in your mind. Those are miracles if you think about it that way. That some water's coming from some plant, it's treated, the electricity is coming from some place, it comes into my place and it gives me light, gives me the power of my refrigerator, my TV, my stove, all these things. We take it for granted. We have delegated so many things in our lives as just mundane, but they're miracles.
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8: A mistrial. I'm Deborah Valentine, Fox News. A mistrial declared over a deadlocked jury in Lindsey Clancy's Massachusetts triple murder trial. Fox's Kristen Goodwin has details.
9: Plymouth County District Attorney Timothy Cruz says Lindsey Clancy's case isn't about health care.
10: Children were murdered, and it's our job to seek justice.
9: Noting he'll decide whether to retry the case, defense attorney Kevin Reddington.
11: I don't know if we will ever be able to get jurors that aren't aware of this case anywhere.
9: A judge declaring a mistrial Friday after jurors were unable to reach a verdict. Prosecutors argued Clancy intentionally killed her three young children in 2023. The 36-year-old admits to strangling them, but pleaded not guilty to murder charges with the defense, maintaining she shouldn't be held criminally liable because she had postpartum psychosis. Kristen Goodwin, Fox News.
8: Some of the Pentagon's top brass reportedly are facing lie detector tests to find

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8: 880 Weather Watch for South Central Nebraska and North Central Kansas calls for spotty showers and storms possible early today, mainly in parts of Nebraska. Mostly sunny during the afternoon. Highs range from the low 90s in Nebraska to near 100 in parts of Kansas. Tonight, partly to mostly cloudy. Chance for showers and storms developing or building into the region. The better chances will come into Nebraska. Lows will fall into the mid-60s to low 70s in most areas. And then Sunday, sunshine develops and highs range from near 90 in Nebraska to near 100 in parts of Kansas. From the 880 Weather Center, I'm meteorologist Phil Jensko. For more, check KRVN.com.
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0: you know, in the do commercial crabbing in the same boat that they race in. And, you know, nobody says they're getting rich off of this. The way it often works is they will get a flat fee, everybody, for showing up. So, like, in the one that I went to, everyone got $2,000 just to be there. And partly that accounts for the fact that it can be expensive just getting there. Like, some of these guys will spend $800 on fuel just to get there, right? And so really what this is mostly about is bragging rights and just sort of the sense of, hey, I beat you. I did it faster than you.
1: By the way, it's possible you may lose to a 12-year-old girl.
0: Yeah. Well, what's interesting is there's a girl named Peyton Reese. She is 12 years old and she is in this circuit and she has a 36-foot boat. You know that she does, and she's pretty good. In fact, when I was there, when I was in Pocomoke City, Maryland, on Saturday for that event, she won first place in the singles in the medium boat category. So, you know, so she told me she has 10 trophies now to her name, which is not bad for being 12.
1: How about that? Boy, what are the factors you have to consider here when you're competing? Wind could be an issue, I guess.
0: Yeah, there can be wind, there can be tides. In some cases, like where I was, there's the current to think about, you know, and all of those things. And one of the interesting things is that, you know, these captains, even the ones who've been doing it for since the 1990s, they tell me they get really nervous beforehand, like big time butterflies. But then once the air horn sounds and they go, it's like it's go time, and they're just totally in a zone and kind of don't hear that. They kind of tune the crowd out and all of that, because they've really got to be on their game. It's not just driving the boat; it's also tossing those hoops, because you can do the best job with the boat driving, but if you miss the hoops, you know, it's game over.
1: Thanks, Scott. Scott Calvert, reporter at the Wall Street Journal. Coming up next on This Weekend, the dog who set an impressive record.
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4: In college football Friday night, number 7 Miami was a winner at Stanford, 45-6. Darian Mensa with 5 touchdown passes. 14th-ranked USC shut out Fresno State 39-0. 10th-ranked Oklahoma shut out UTEP 51-0. Michigan State was trailing Toledo early fourth quarter, but the Spartans did win the game 30-20. To Major League Baseball, the Cubs and the White Sox each won. The Padres hit a 2-run homer in the bottom of the 10th to beat the Yankees 3-2. St. Louis with a 3-run homer, top of the 9th, won at Colorado 7-6. Tampa Bay and Houston with victories. Boston 1-0 winners at Baltimore. Ranger Suarez went 7 innings for the win. Atlanta and Chris Sale got a 5-2 victory at Philadelphia. Milwaukee won 10-7 at Cincinnati, and Cleveland swept a pair from Detroit. WNBA Commissioner Kathy Engelbert will retire at the end of this year.
5: They try her again. I'm Jack Callahan, Fox News. Now that Massachusetts Judge William Sullivan has declared a mistrial in the triple murder trial of Lindsay Clancy, the state has a decision to make. As Fox's Brian Yenis reports from Plymouth, Massachusetts.
6: District Attorney Tim Cruz said this trial was not about the mental health care system. It was about Clancy's three children, Cora, Dawson, and Callan. The state Supreme Court denied a defense emergency appeal to stop the mistrial. Clancy's attorney Kevin Reddington argued the judge should have replaced a lone holdout juror who had doubt but refused to follow the law on reasonable doubt. Reddington says the jury was split 11-1 for acquittal and later blasted that holdout male juror outside court. The DA has not said if they will retry this case, but in the meantime, Lindsay Clancy remains at the psychiatric hospital until that decision is ultimately made.
5: Clancy confessed to the murders of her three children, whom she strangled, but her defense blamed postpartum psychosis. The FBI is probing the suspected theft of driver's license scans being sold on the dark web, including the license of Secretary of War Pete Hegseth. Fox's Jennifer Griffin reports from the Pentagon.
7: The FBI field office in New Orleans is leading the investigation into a massive data breach that has exposed millions of driver's licenses to identity theft and scams involving cyber hackers on the dark web. A hacker linked to identity theft that calls itself Nexus claims to have more than 153 million driver's licenses from people in the U.S. and Canada, along with millions of other identity documents. The data may have been stolen from idscan.net, a Louisiana-based identity verification company whose technology is used by businesses specializing in car rentals, retail, finance, and entertainment.
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5: A mission to Moscow. U.S. envoys Steve Witkoff and Jared Kushner have landed in the Russian capital, carrying with them a proposal to end the war in Ukraine. A government watchdog report alleges President Trump's former labor secretary drank on the job, misused funds, and oversaw a toxic work environment, as Fox's Kristen Goodwin reports.
10: A report from the Labor Department's Office of Inspector General alleges former Labor Secretary Lori Chavez Dreamer engaged in an inappropriate relationship with a member of her security detail and repeatedly directed staff to perform personal tasks on government time. It also accuses her of inappropriately combining personal and official travel, of violating the department's alcohol policies, and failing to report gifts. The report cites more than 500 documents, images, and videos, and includes interviews with dozens of current and former department staffers. Kristen Goodwin, Fox News.
5: Despite rising gas and flight prices, Americans aren't letting that affect them this Labor Day weekend, as Fox's Jonathan Seri reports from Atlanta.
11: With ongoing conflicts in the Middle East driving up the price of jet fuel, AAA says travelers are paying about 2% more for airfare over the Labor Day holiday weekend than they did this time last year, but nearly 20% more for top destinations, such as Seattle and Orlando. Through Monday, the TSA expects to screen 10.1 million passengers, just short of last year's busier-than-usual Labor Day weekend, which reached nearly 10.4 million. If you're driving, you can expect to pay about 94 cents more per gallon than you would have the Friday before Labor Day last year.
5: AAA predicting just over 39 million Americans will be traveling by car for the holiday weekend. That's a slight increase compared to last year. Rescuers in Nepal say they found a woman alive 10 days after the devastating floods hit the country. At least 1,300 people were killed, more than 5,000 still missing. I'm Jack Callahan, and this is Fox News.
12: The 880 Weather Watch for South Central Nebraska and North Central Kansas calls for spotty showers and storms possible early today, mainly in parts of Nebraska. Mostly sunny during the afternoon. Highs range from the low 90s in Nebraska to near 100 in parts of Kansas. Tonight, partly to mostly cloudy. Chance for showers and storms developing or building into the region. The better chances will come into Nebraska. Lows that fall into the mid-60s to low 70s in most areas. And then Sunday, sunshine develops and highs range from near 90 in Nebraska to near 100 in parts of Kansas. From the 880 Weather Center, I'm meteorologist Phil Jensko. For more, check KRVN.com.
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16: Good Saturday morning out there, wherever that you happen to be. I'm Christian Schwartz here, hanging out with you at the KRVN studios, powered by Lashley Land and Recreational Brokers. Of course, today I'm only with you for 1 hour because Husker football is kicking off their season today against Ohio. Pregame for that matchup will be at 7 a.m. Kickoff will be at 11 a.m. Hopefully it'll be a good start to a great season for the Husker football team. So again, I'm here with you for 1 hour, so a lot of things are changing up here this hour. Of course, we'll have Outdoor Nebraska, KRVN's Auction Time. But coming up next, we're going to have your program from RCAF USA that's brought to you by AgWest Feed Incorporated, Kevin and Cheryl Helinski, Burwell, Nebraska.
17: Hello, I'm Bill Bullard with RCAF USA, the voice of the independent cattle and sheep producer in the United States of America. Well, just over a decade ago, beef sold in United States grocery stores was labeled with its country of origin. The requirement at the time was that beef be labeled as to where the animal was born, raised, and slaughtered. So beef from an animal born in Mexico and raised and slaughtered in the United States was labeled born in Mexico, raised and slaughtered in the United States. But beef exclusively produced in the United States was labeled born, raised, and slaughtered in the United States. And imported beef was labeled with the country of origin listed on the box or package when it was inspected by U.S. Customs and Border Protection before entering the U.S. market. That means all the beef in a box from Brazil was required to be labeled product of Brazil. And importantly, the law required that the foreign label be retained through retail sale, meaning all the way to the consumer. This law was in effect from May of 2013 until it was repealed by Congress at the end of 2015. And while mandatory country of origin labeling, or MCOL, was in place, consumers had complete and accurate information regarding the origins of all the beef they purchased at their grocery store for their families. Soon after the MCOL law for beef went into effect, the same groups that oppose MCOL today filed a lawsuit against the MCOL law. These groups included the National Cattlemen's Beef Association, both the Mexican and Canadian cattle organizations, and four trade groups representing beef packers. Now, in their lawsuit, the beef packers and their allies brought forth their strongest arguments against MCOL. And those arguments include, number one, the market for livestock and meat in the United States, Canada, and Mexico is highly integrated, and U.S. packing plants are dependent on live cattle imports from Canada and Mexico, particularly plants close to the Canadian and Mexican borders. Number two, meat from livestock imported from Canada and Mexico is interchangeable with meat from domestic animals. Number three, and perhaps their most famous argument, they said beef is beef, whether the cattle were born in Montana, Manitoba, or Mazatlan. And number four, all meat sold in the U.S., whether imported or domestic, is subject to health and safety requirements overseen by USDA's Food Safety and Inspection Service. And number five, it is too costly to differentiate beef based on origin. Well, now, the cost argument can be readily dismissed on the grounds that MCOL has been in effect for fish, fruits, and vegetables, certain nuts, lamb, and chicken since the mid-2000s, without complaints of burdensome costs from either producers or consumers. And we had previously estimated the cost of MCOL for beef to be minuscule, just pennies per pound. Now, the other arguments can be boiled down into two categories. First, MCOL disrupts the status quo. They argue that the U.S. beef supply chain has become dependent on imports, and they want to keep it that way. Number two, MCOL is unnecessary. They argue there is no difference between beef produced exclusively in the United States versus beef produced under the production regimes of foreign countries. Now, disrupting the status quo is exactly what is needed to reverse the decades-long contraction of the U.S. cattle industry. For decades, the U.S. ignored the alarming reductions in the number of cattle producers and cattle, resulting in today's striking imbalance between supply and demand and our growing dependency on imports. We need to rebuild our domestic cattle industry so America can become self-reliant in beef production, something we cannot do if we maintain the status quo and continue growing our dependency on imports, which have continually displaced growth opportunities for American cattle producers. Also, and contrary to the MCOL opponents, we believe beef produced from U.S. cattle is distinguished as the safest and most wholesome beef in the world. How and where an animal is raised makes a huge difference in the quality of its meat. For example, healthcare experts have been raising alarms about antimicrobial resistance, a problem that can arise from the indiscriminate use of antibiotics in livestock. The use of antibiotics in cattle is limited in the United States, as domestic cattle producers must obtain a veterinary prescription to use or feed antibiotics to livestock. This is a domestic production standard imposed exclusively on U.S. producers by the U.S. government. It is not a standard imposed on imported cattle or beef. So this is just one example demonstrating that the U.S. claim of producing the best beef in the world under the very best of conditions is true. And isn't it time that consumers be allowed to choose the beef that is the best beef in the world produced under the best of conditions? Well, we certainly believe it is. And that's why we continue urging Congress to reinstate mandatory country of origin labeling for beef. With that, have a productive week. Thank you and goodbye.
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26: 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Starting in the grains, row crop futures marginally lower to close the week yesterday, but with minimal damage being done from a technical standpoint, with many traders calling it an extended weekend. Markets closed on Monday, of course, for the Labor Day holiday. Outside markets were quiet as well. Crude oil futures recovered from the early lows. Diesel prices also have attracted a high degree of attention after hitting all-time highs. Here are the settlements in the grains. September corn, 3.25 down, 5.12. December down 4 at 5.36¾. November soybeans down 6.5 at 13.09¾. January down 6.5, 13.25. October bean oil down 74 at 68.89. October soybean meal down 40 cents a ton at 348.20. December Kansas City wheat 13.25 down at 8.02¼. March down 13 at 8.15¼. For the week this week, December corn was up a quarter penny. November soybeans were up 21¾ on the week. And December Kansas City wheat was down 42 cents on the week. Over on the livestock futures, a lackadaisical Friday, little developed. More than anything, traders letting the contracts drift lower through the end of the day, hoping to get better support into next week. October live cattle, 135 down, 212.95. October feeder cattle down 95 at 320.15. October lean hogs, 115 down, 82.30. Class 3 milk futures, October down 37, 16.33. For the week this week, October live cattle down 6.30. October feeder cattle up 3.63 on the week. And October lean hogs were up 40 cents on the week. 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
1: 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The Nebraska Beef Council has some activities planned for the weekend. Adam Wagner is Director of Marketing.
3: Part of our consumer outreach efforts, our Director of Nutrition and Education, Mitch Rippey, will offer beef cooking demonstrations on Saturday, September 5th at 11 a.m. and 1 p.m. in the Raising Nebraska building. So he'll be cooking up some beef samples and sharing information about the nutritional benefits of beef. And then the Nebraska Beef Council also has a display booth in the Nebraska Cattlemen's Beef Pit where you can find beef recipes, some coloring activity books for the kids. You can even get some steak seasoning while supplies last. So if you're at the State Fair this weekend, be sure to stop by the Raising Nebraska building and the Beef Pit to enjoy some delicious beef and also pick up some great information.
1: And Wagner said now that it is back to school season, the Nebraska Beef Council is helping families put nutritious meals on the table, keeping in mind their chaotic schedules.
3: Beef does provide that quick and easy option that not only gets a beef meal on the table, but it also provides those nutrients that the kids need to fuel their days. So throughout August and September, the Nebraska Beef Council and the Beef It's What's for Dinner team have been sharing recipes and meal inspiration on our social media channels. So kid-friendly meals like cheeseburger mac and cheese or the one-pan beef fajitas that really give parents a delicious and nutritious meal that can be prepared in 30 minutes or less, which is really important.
1: Those recipes at nebeef.org. And Wagner reminds folks of the upcoming deadline for the Nebraska Beef Passport Program, which will soon put a bow on its 2026 season. From the Nebraska Soybean Board Studios, brought to you by Nebraska Soybean Farmers and their Checkoff, you're listening to the Rural Radio Network.
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5: From the wagon wheel ruts at Windlass Pass to a commotion of American coot at Calamus. If it happens outdoors, folks, hey, we're going to talk about it here on Outdoor Nebraska. Hello, everybody. I'm Hershey with your Nebraska Game and Parks, and I have the honor to serve as your guide on our adventures into Nebraska's great outdoors. Well, it's official. We are now in the period of burr. September, October, November, and we'll wrap it up with December, which means that there's a lot of folks out there that might be seeking a spot to hunt. So this week, we investigate a wildlife management area with a unique history for wild places within the state, and we discuss the areas open to fishing and hunting on private lands here in Nebraska as well, made possible by our generous landowners and some hardworking staff. So as we make this turn, I do also want to point out this weekend, we've got a wonderful rendezvous continuing out there at Ash Hollow State Historical Park from 9 a.m. to 7 p.m. So check that out. Also, remember that it's always a good time to start knocking on doors, maybe getting access to some hunting areas in your area. But finding access is something that hasn't got any easier. The Game and Parks is here to help, though. So in the back half of the show today, we break out the new Public Access Atlas. But now we start with an insider's look at the first of its kind wildlife management area that has a beginning just prior to World War II. And we're going to do that with none other than Lori Howard, biologist, and Zach Wilcox, wildlife manager. How are you doing today, Lori?
7: Good.
5: First of all, give me an idea. How did you end up being a biologist?
7: I knew I always wanted to do something with wildlife. I just wasn't for sure kind of what that path was going to be. And then I got a great opportunity to work in the management section early on in about 2015. I worked at a Cornhusker Wildlife Management area and got a lot of knowledge and grew a lot on that area and decided that's really ideally what I wanted to do as a career. These jobs are kind of hard to get. It kind of takes a long time to get a position open. So I just kind of waited out my time and worked at the private lands wildlife biologist for Game and Parks too. And then this position came open and I was lucky enough to get it.
5: So Central Nebraska, it sounds like, Cornhusker Wildlife Management Area. Give us an idea of where and the size of Sacramento Wilcox Wildlife Management Area.
7: SAC is located about 2.5 miles west of Wilcox, Nebraska, or 9 miles southeast of Holdridge, and it's about 2,300 acres. 500 of that is wildlife refuge. The other parts of it is open to hunting. And basically, we have a lot of different habitat types out here, woodland, some grassland, and then about 1,100 acres of wetland.
5: Which is pretty impressive because if my history is correct, this was one of the first public areas within what we call the rainwater basin area, where those little shallow spots that hold water in south central Nebraska, which is vital to some of our shore birds and waterfowl. This is one of the first state areas, and it was vital to our introduction of certain Canada geese that now roam not only Nebraska, but some of our golf courses. So kind of a unique area, and give us an idea, how was this area then used throughout the years and even now?
7: In this area, even when I started, I would hear it a lot introduced. That's the Nebraska State Game Farm out there. And that's because of the wildlife production that used to occur out here as far as geese and pheasants and some other species that they raised out here and then released throughout the state. So I think kind of, if I'm correct from my history lessons from Bob Meduna, the biologist that was here before me, for a lot of years. The geese were kind of in the late 60s and 70s is when they started the geese production out here. And the last year of that was in 1997. They would raise them out here and then they would take them out to the sandhills in some panhandle areas and try to help with get the population established out in those areas. And then they also raised pheasants out here in the 70s and 80s, and that kind of stopped during the mid-90s. They would take them all the way from, they would hatch them and raise them and then release them on wildlife management areas throughout the state.
5: Okay. So now that's a little bit of the background. What's happening now? We've got about a minute left, so I'm curious, how is this area utilized now?
7: So now it is definitely a hunter's paradise. We have all sorts of wildlife species out here. We're kind of an island of habitat in surrounded by agricultural fields. So we have good populations of pheasants, quail, turkey, and deer. And that's kind of what our main focus is now, is for giving hunters opportunities, successful opportunities for hunting out here.
5: Oh, that's pretty cool. And where can folks find more information about that wildlife management area and some of the opportunities?
7: They can always give our office a call or reach out to me as a biologist on this area. I think there's some about it on our website. Definitely, if you're looking for the location, the public atlas has the location of that. And we do have an office out here, too, on that area. So.
5: That is pretty cool. Folks are going to want to check it out. Wonderful spot for catching the fall migration and even the spring sometimes. Lots of habitat, Lori said, an oasis and a great stopping spot. Well, Lori, I appreciate this insight. Going to have to get out there myself and visit the area.
7: Yes, thank you.
5: All right, folks, some wild places for your fall adventures when Outdoor Nebraska continues.

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2: 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I'm Hershey. 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The Open Fields and Water Program can be a great place to start your search or perhaps even offer up the full solution. And we're going to get the inside scoop from Adam Kester, who happens to be the Access Program Manager about this year's Public Access Atlas. How you doing today, Adam?
3: Hey, I'm doing good. Thanks for having me.
2: Well, it's always fun. We get to talk to you about some fun things, including a place to hunt, fish, trap, whatever it might be, and some of the hard fruit of your labor that we all get to enjoy here as Nebraskans. Before I go much further, though, I've mentioned a couple things. One, Open Fields and Water, which is a program that helps open up some private lands to foot traffic access. But I also mentioned the Public Access Atlas. So give us an idea exactly what that is comprised of.
3: You bet. So our Public Access Atlas, which just came out, should be at vendors now. It shows all of our publicly accessible lands in Nebraska. It's a great road atlas, too. But the main reason we put that out is really publicize our Open Fields and Waters program. It is a voluntary private land walk-in hunting program that we work with private landowners in Nebraska to enroll properties that will be open for all hunters to enjoy. We do provide compensation to those landowners. They also get some liability coverage through the Recreation Liability Act. And it's been a good program. We've seen a lot of growth over the years, and we see a lot of use from hunters as well.
2: That's pretty cool. And like you said, the hard copies can be found at our vendors and partners like that. You got it digitally online, and we might get into that here in just a bit. So how exactly is this funded to help, you know, incentivize some landowners that are interested in getting involved in some of the open field and water programs?
3: The program is primarily funded by hunters. And so when a hunter invests in a habitat stamp or a hunting permit, we use those dollars to match towards other grants, such as the USDA VPA HIP grant, which is obviously administered through the federal government, and also through a Pippin Robertson grant, which is derived through the sales of hunting equipment, ammo, guns, and other things. And so essentially when a hunter invests in a hunting permit or a stamp, you know, we can leverage that funding to get more to use for hunter access programs and habitat programs and other things.
2: Now, I mentioned that you can find the guide online, and that's important, folks. You can find it on our website, outdoornebraska.gov, and then do a quick search, Public Access Atlas, because even though we've printed it up, you and your crew aren't done adding to it. Is that correct?
3: That's correct. So staff are working hard right now with a lot of our wheat and milo producers in the southwest and western part of the state especially, and the south central. And so a lot of that harvest is obviously wrapping up, and we're getting those contracts finalized, and they'll be open by the pheasant season for sure. And so we're looking to be adding quite a few more acres to our total this year. We've had a really good run, especially the last decade, and look to have a lot of access available for hunters again this year.
2: That's pretty awesome. And obviously, folks, that online version will get updates to it that the hard copy cannot. Though I think with like the stubble, sometimes there's an extra printout of some of that when that happens. So pretty cool stuff. Now, I'm just a pop quiz. I like giving pop quizzes, Adam, and I know you're a sharp guy. So do we have spots in the public access atlas that I can find to deer hunt?
3: You bet. We do include many habitats within our program. Prior to 2009, we actually just enrolled CRP, or acres enrolled in the Conservation Reserve Program, primarily targeting the upland hunting opportunity. But since then, and opening the Open Fields and Waters Program, we've included many other areas of the farm, and also been working with different ranches and essentially any habitat that's going to provide opportunity, you know, we're interested in it. So there are properties in the atlas that definitely support deer populations and opportunities for big game.
2: All right. And because archery season started on the glorious 1st of September. Now, that's also the date that our prairie grouse hunting season and dove hunting season started. And I assume those can both, or all three of those species can be found on some of these open fields and waterlands.
3: For sure. And you mentioned our interactive atlas. If you're interested, jump on that atlas. You can turn the imagery on. You can zoom into any one of those sites, get a good lay of the land before you go. You can pick out water sources or trails or pinch points and other things, so you get a little strategy going in.
2: Oh, that's awesome. A lot of great opportunities on these sites, folks, and it's always fun to explore someplace new when it comes to hunting or even fishing out there. So, all right, well, Adam, I appreciate the time today and the opportunity to look into this, and keep doing what you're doing.
3: That sounds good. Thank you, Aaron.
2: Hey, anytime. 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
8: For KRVN News, I'm Alex Hamaki. A Kearney County judge has sentenced the Indiana man convicted in a crash that took the life of a Minden husband and father. Corey Rady was sentenced Friday morning to 2 years of probation, alongside a $1,000 fine and 90 days in the county jail. He was found earlier this year guilty of motor vehicle homicide and a stop sign violation in the December 2025 crash that killed 45-year-old Saul Barboza Montano of Minden. During sentencing, Kearney County Attorney Melody Bellamy said that the case was difficult because it involved a law-abiding citizen who made a mistake, but also the death of a respected member of the community.
9: Saul was a father, he was a brother, he was a husband, he was a beloved member of this community. And because of Mr. Rady's inattention, Mr. Barboza is dead.
8: Investigators say Rady was driving east on Fort Kearney Road when he failed to stop at the Highway 10 intersection and collided with Barboza Montano's SUV. Court records indicate Rady told investigators he was participating in a work conference call and looked down before entering the intersection. Witnesses reported the pickup showing no signs of slowing down before the crash. Defense attorney Jeffrey Yance highlighted Rady's remorse and emotional struggles following the crash. And Rady also addressed the court, apologizing directly to Barboza Montano's family.
10: I know I created a heartbreak that can never be fixed. As a husband and a father myself, I can't imagine the pain I have caused. This is solely my fault. I never imagined this would ever happen. I will never forgive myself for what I've done.
8: Judge Timothy Hafe said that Rady's remorse and lack of criminal history were taken into consideration, but noted that those factors did not change the fact that Saul Barboza Montano lost his life in the crash. More with this story can be found at KRVN.com. Finally, in news today, delivering his second annual State of the University address, University of Nebraska President Dr. Jeffrey Gold said the NU system is strong. And he said that while the university, its campuses, and outreach programs across the state have faced their fair share of challenges, they've also embraced incredible opportunity.
11: Our faculty, staff, and students are building on the university's greatest areas of strength. Those areas include our outreach and work in agriculture, national security, human performance, advanced technology, and healthcare, among many others. With our large and dynamic network of relationships and dedicated faculty and staff, the University of Nebraska system remains a major driver of economic impact in the state of Nebraska.
8: Gold urged every Nebraskan who has been touched by the university through education, healthcare, agriculture, and more to tell their stories in the halls of the Capitol building and beyond. More news 24/7 throughout the Labor Day weekend can be found at our website, krvn.com. I'm Alex Amakey.
12: Daria Aldinger mistrial in the Lindsey Clancy triple murder trial. Fox's Brian Yenis in Plymouth, Massachusetts, says it was over a single juror.
13: District Attorney Tim Cruz said this trial was not about the mental health care system. It was about the cruel and calculated murder of three children.
14: Our priority has always been to fight for Cora, for Dawson, and for Callen.
12: Status hearing will be held this month to determine if there is going to be a retrial. We will head into Labor Day weekend with a stronger than expected jobs report, but President Trump isn't surprised.
15: They announced 162,000 jobs, new jobs, which was about five times more than the projection.
12: Unemployment nationally holds steady at 4.1%. 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
21: The 880 Weather Watch for South Central Nebraska and North Central Kansas calls for spotty showers and storms possible early today, mainly in parts of Nebraska. Mostly sunny during the afternoon. Highs range from the low 90s in Nebraska to near 100 in parts of Kansas. Tonight, partly to mostly cloudy. Chance for showers and storms developing or building into the region. The better chances will come into Nebraska. Lows that fall into the mid-60s to low 70s in most areas. And then Sunday, sunshine develops and highs range from near 90 in Nebraska to near 100 in parts of Kansas. From the 880 Weather Center, I'm meteorologist Phil Jensko. For more, check KRVN.com.
0: Right now it's 69.
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0: and 50 pregged open heifers, 9.5 to 1,000. Alan Crow, 30 black pregged open heifers, 10 to 10.5. Zach Browns, 22 black white face pregged open heifers, 9 to 10, 50. Richard Kilmer with 20 black white face pregged open heifers, 9.5 to 10.5. Aaron Larson with 20 black pregged open heifers, 10 to 10, 50. Plus several more. 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
3: 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Of course, it's a short one for me today, so I'll be heading out the door here in just a little while as Husker football kicks off their season against Ohio. Pregame will be at 7 a.m. Kickoff will be at 11 a.m. right here on 880 KRVN, so don't miss the action. Coming up next, it's your Kansas Farm Bureau Farm Weekend Report.
4: From the farmers and ranchers of Farm Bureau, this is Farm Weekend, the Environmental Protection Agency's announcement of several small refinery exemptions offered mixed news for U.S. farmers. Chad Smith reports.
5: The Environmental Protection Agency granted 29 small refinery exemptions under the renewable fuel standard this week. Brian Glenn, Director of Government Affairs for the American Farm Bureau Federation, said the exemptions create a shortfall for biofuels demand by allowing small oil refineries to blend less biofuel into the U.S. fuel supply.
6: Compliance with this is tracked through renewable identification numbers, or RINs. A small refinery exemption allows a qualifying refinery to temporarily opt out of its renewable fuel blending obligations.
5: While these exemptions would generally result in less demand for American-grown biofuels, EPA pledged to make up the difference in upcoming years.
6: EPA announced that they are exempting 1.76 billion renewable fuel standard compliance credits, known as RINs, for 29 small refineries. They commit to proposing to reallocate 100% of the difference between projected and actual exempted volumes for 2025 into the 2026 and 2027 renewable fuel obligations.
5: The commitment to reallocating the missed gallons of biofuel should help bolster an important market for U.S. agriculture.
6: The 100% reallocation proposed by EPA is extremely important to maintain robust demand for American-grown crops. We are pleased to see our concerns were heard, and EPA is proposing to reallocate 100% of exempted renewable fuel.
5: You can learn more on the Farm Bureau Intel page at fb.org. Chad Smith, Washington.
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2: As a kid, summer had clear boundaries. It started Memorial Day and ended on Labor Day. But as I've gotten older, I've realized that we all have our own internal calendars. Recently, a coworker asked me to create a planning calendar for the seasons of Kansas farming. I thought it would be easy. I've been around farming my whole life. But putting it on a calendar made it surprisingly difficult. Corn can be planted anywhere from March through May. Wheat might be harvested on Memorial Day, but it also might stretch past the 4th of July. Farmers don't plant because the calendar says it's time. They plant because the soil conditions are right, or they harvest when the crop is ready. Weather and crop conditions can change everything. That makes planning life around farming frustrating, especially when the answer to, can we plan on this, is simply, I don't know. But maybe that's the lesson of a farmer's calendar. Life doesn't always follow our schedule. Sometimes we have to stop worrying about what's on the agenda. Pay attention to the season we're actually in.
0: Join us next week for another edition of Farm Weekend from Kansas Farm Bureau, the voice of agriculture.
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11: 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The judge takes one last look and points to the grand champion. It's the culmination of months, sometimes years of hard work. For these 4-H and FFA exhibitors, the Nebraska State Fair is their state championship. 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Lashley Land and Recreational Brokers sponsoring championship interviews from the Nebraska State Fair on 880 KRVN, your home for champions.
12: For KRVN News, I'm Alex Hammack. A 76-year-old Lincoln man has died following a four-vehicle crash on Interstate 80 in Buffalo County this week. The accident occurred approximately 10:38 p.m. Wednesday on eastbound I-80 near mile marker 276. It involved three passenger vehicles and a semi-truck. According to the Buffalo County Sheriff's Office, Donald L. Woolley of Lincoln was driving a Ford Taurus involved in the collision. He was transported to CHI Health Good Samaritan in Kearney, where he later died from his injuries. Family has been notified. The crash remains under investigation by the Buffalo County Sheriff's Office with assistance from the Nebraska State Patrol crash reconstruction personnel and the Buffalo County Sheriff's Office Kearney Police Department Fatality Accident Investigation Team. Additional agencies responding to the scene included the Nebraska State Patrol, the Kearney Police Department, the Kearney Volunteer Fire Department, and Good Samaritan EMS. Finally in news today, Nebraska's highest court delivered a decision in the years-long battle over medical marijuana Friday morning. The 49-page opinion was signed by Chief Justice Jeffrey Funk, and it officially dismissed the lawsuit Keene versus Evanen. Former State Senator John Keene, alongside Secretary of State Bob Evanen and Attorney General Mike Hilligers, had alleged widespread fraud and notary malfeasance in the 2024 petition drive. But the High Court, siding with a lower court's dismissal, concluded the voter-approved measures will stand. Krista Eggers is the executive director of Nebraskans for Medical Marijuana, and she stated, and I quote, "This was never about protecting Nebraska law. It was about whether a handful of elected officials could use the courts to override the will of the people. Today, our state's highest court stated the obvious. They cannot," end quote. Attorney General Mike Hilligers released a statement saying that he disagrees with the decision, calling it a sad day for election integrity in Nebraska, but noting the state will follow the law as it stands. A spokesperson for Nebraska Governor Jim Pillen noted he signed off on regulations from the voter-created Medical Cannabis Commission, as did Hilligers. More news 24/7 at KRVN.com. I'm Alex Hammacky.
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13: They try her again. I'm Jack Callahan, Fox News. Now that Massachusetts Judge William Sullivan has declared a mistrial in the triple murder trial of Lindsay Clancy, the state has a decision to make. As Fox's Brian Yenis reports from Plymouth, Massachusetts.
14: District Attorney Tim Cruz said this trial...
6: The Huskers Radio Network is on the air. 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

0: challenge. So if you like to put those puzzles together, today is your day. Plus, the Stars and Stripes fireworks and drone show happening approximately 10 p.m. So if you're up late at the fair, watch for the fireworks and drones. Again, Shine Down the concert. Fun stuff happening everywhere, especially FFA. I'm Steve White with a look what's happening today, Saturday at the State Fair.
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3: Hey everybody, welcome into a Corn Husker Conversation presented by Woodhouse. I'm Jessica Cootie, joined by the senior tight end, Luke Lindenmeyer. You've done a lot of media going into this season. I guess that's what happens when you've been around and you've earned the kind of role that you've done.
4: Yeah, it's media day was a lot, so it kind of gave me a break during fall camp and got me back going today in the media.
3: Well, here we are, game week, season opener. Are you guys ready?
4: Oh, yeah. We're all excited. It's about time.
3: How do you feel like fall camp went and just preseason overall leading into game week and the first game?
4: This fall camp was a lot different than a lot of other fall camps just because I think this team, we finally get it. Like, we're not needing to go as long during practice because the time that we are going is efficient and physical, fast, and Kutrell sees that, and you know, he's not making us go 2.5 hours anymore. It's stopping right when we need to, and I think this team's ready, and I'm excited to see us celebrate that on Saturday.
3: You know, one thing I feel like I've noticed and taken away from conversations is it's not like you guys didn't have chemistry and the camaraderie in the past. It's just now you're older and more player-led. Has that felt like that's made a big difference in how this team has gone day-to-day?
4: Oh, yeah. Like, all the guys were around each other all day. And just being able to – this my senior group, specifically, like, we've been around each other for 5 years now, even though we don't have to hang out much outside the facility, but inside the facility, like, we know what we've each gone through, and having those connections off the field too, we know, like, when we're on the field, like, this guy's gonna work just as hard as me, so then I can be confident in him, and I can know if I do my job, he's gonna do his job, and it's gonna be a good outcome for the team.
3: It feels a lot different, I'm sure, going from an old team or a young team to an old team. Even just like the guys around you and the guys that even have an extra year or two and the guys in your room as well. Does it feel pretty different?
4: Yeah, and it does, because last year we had a bunch of guys who never played before. Now we're coming into, I think Coach Real said we had like one of the most experienced teams coming into the season. And that's good for a lot of reasons, but one thing that it could creep in, like, that we've been working on a lot is, like, you could get guys with egos, like, guys getting impatient. And Coach Rowe, actually, yesterday, was pretty cool. There was a picture of me and him his first spring here when I was still wearing number 99. And he was like, this is the definition of a process. When I was a walk-on, now I'm honorable all Big Ten last year and just trusting the process. And it's a good depiction for the younger guys who have been here for maybe 1 or 2 years and like, when's my time going to come? And just trusting that process. And when you're ready, you're ready. And yeah.
3: How does it feel different for you, speaking of that, going into this year, being that the role that it is now that you have earned with this team and knowing that you are a focal point of this offense? Because it's just grown and grown and grown to now people know who you are, there's eyeballs on you, you're on watch lists, all the things that come along with it. How does it feel different for you going into this year?
4: Well, for me, I don't want that to get in my head at all. So luckily, my wife is in control of my social media, and I have all of it deleted. So I don't really have to focus on that outside stuff because I know that comes with it since I've been here for 5 years and all that. But just focusing on every day, like, what I can do to get better and not putting my head on, like, what I've done, Because what I've done

0: paragraph of a sentence on offense. Defensively, it's quick and it's to the point, where that helps at home, especially when it's there's 90,000 people on their feet screaming.
1: The third part that we haven't really talked about is special teams. New look this year for Nebraska. Coach Eckler no longer a part. Brett Maher taking things over. A lot of those same specialists are back, and those are momentum plays. We saw them both for the good and for the bad last year, particularly on, you know, blocking punts or, you know, missed field goals, taking a kick out maybe when you should or shouldn't. Yeah. All those type of operational things and components that really set the tone for not even a drive, but, you know, hopefully not today, but special teams will decide two or three games this year.
0: Yeah, it's kind of something that probably hasn't been acknowledged enough, because special teams has been a thorn in our side for a while, and it improved a lot last year with Coach Eckler. And you got to take the momentum, the things you learned from a really good coach, and hopefully implement that going forward. This is Brett's first time. You know, he's been involved with the staff and more on the kicking game side, but kind of, you know, he has some other help with another coach. But special teams are huge. I mean, that's, you talk about hidden yards that happen in a game when you're able to pin an opponent down inside their 10, and or you can hold them back and you're able to fair catch a ball at the 50, and then boom, you're able to get going. Fair catching a punt in the right way. You're not fair catching a ball in your own 5-yard line. Just little things like that. Getting, like, not very sexy to the fans, but like getting a 10-yard return on a punt or on a kickoff return is huge. That's an extra first down. So little things like that are monumental in games. That maybe not some of these early games, but they're still going to matter. And ultimately, you want to get up to good start special teams, because once you get into Big Ten play, we know how tight things can be. You have to be, all three phases have to be working really, really well together. Otherwise, we know what poor special teams look like, and it stresses out your team way too much.
1: And I think another thing worth bringing up here real quick is just handling your emotion. You talked about it's going to be a lot of these guys' first time running out of the tunnel, handling adversity, controlling your adrenaline. I mean, it's going to be the course of a long game. It's going to be hot, hydrating your body. I mean, there's a lot of variables that are going to come in today, but these are good things to be talked about. Fall camp's over.
0: Yeah.
1: The NIL stuff, the transfer portal, that's all gone. We're going to have line it up and go. Yeah. Toe meat leather here in about 2 hours.
0: We are, yeah.
1: We made it.
0: Control is most important, right? In the special teams, those guys want to make plays, those late hits out of bounds, because they want to make that tackle, like learning to hold off as much as possible.
1: Jay, great stuff, man. Look forward to doing this at least 11 more times, hopefully
0: absolutely.
1: 12 or more.
0: Yeah, no, this is awesome.
1: Jay Moore with us. This is our Landera Husker Game Day show. Big thanks to everybody that was a part of this one. Christopher, Camden, and yes, Josh pushing the buttons. We're off to countdown to kickoff. Kyle Crooks has you for the next hour as we inch closer to kick. That's the Huskers and the Bobcats.
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0: it up, floats it over the middle to Dormore. And did he hold on a leap? He did! A broken play. Polis picked up the ball off the turf, floats it over the middle, and Dom Dorward won the jump ball, just falling down to the ground. Somehow he held on to it after Charles shoved him down to the end zone to our right, and it's 28-21.
1: I mean, Polis was not even expecting the snap, had a great whereabouts to get that up and throw right to the back of the end zone. I thought it was going to be incomplete. He was barely hanging on to that football.
0: Wow. We'll step aside with 12:05 to go in the fourth. 10 plays, 70 yards from Ohio. It's now Nebraska 28, Ohio 21. This is Big Red Football.
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0: Time for a Wiffles kickoff. Wiffles Hybrids, the corn company. 10 plays, 70 yards for the Bobcats to keep this a one-possession game, plus a successful two-point conversion on a broken play. But now, Jay, on the flip side for the Husker offense, a chance to kind of impose your will, take the air out of the ball with Jamal Rowland, perhaps Mekhi Nelson on this drive.
1: You read my thoughts exactly.
0: Will Hirschko first for the kickoff from left to right, and Isaiah Hunter back deep. End over end boot, and another touchback for Hirschko through the end zone on the far side. And that's probably where it starts, right, Jay? Up front, try to get a push.
1: Yeah, the Nebraska's now with even one score game, 12 minutes left, 12:05 left in this fourth quarter. This is not, it's obviously not 4 minute territory, but this is a time where you want to run the ball, eat up some clock, get your defense some well deserved rest after you're on the field for a long drive there. It's time to impose your will now. It's fourth quarter, and let them know what you're about.
0: Huskers under Matt Rhule, 7-10 in one-score game. That's where it sits right now, 28-21, 12:05 for the game. Calandry out of the pistol. Isaiah Mosey is the running back. Slot right, one man left. Hunter motions left. Pistol snap. They toss it out to Mosey right side. Stretches to the numbers outside the end and avalanched upon at the 29. Meanwhile, Luke Lindenmeyer, he drove his guy Ronald Jackson into the sideline. Boy, Lindenmeyer had the block of the day.
1: That was well done. He had him on skates. It was like from the movie Blindside.
0: He just kept going. Gain of 4 yards for Isaiah Mosey. So it's Mosey who gets the first snap. That is his fourth carry, just south of 30 yards. Second and six now. Husker 29. They move from right to left. Mosey right hip, motions out of the backfield. Three receivers left. Chest high snap. Calandria back in five. Looks right. Throws right. Corner of the flat. Luke Lindenmeyer. He gets submarine down. Not before he has a first down in the numbers. Chance of Luke once again, his second catch. Medica first to the 36-yard line.
1: Nice little tight end delay. Block, block, block. One 1,000, two 1,000, slip out.

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10: 49-21, Nebraska wins their 100th. 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Matt Cotney with you on our Eakes Office Solutions Fifth Quarter Show. Let's take a look at the highlights of this one on a hot September afternoon, with the second half temperature on the field well above 130 degrees. And fans weren't even in their seats when Ohio hit on a big one on the first play of the game. A 68-yard pass to Riley Neer down to the Husker 7-yard line. Two plays later, Nick Polis connected again with Neer on a 4-yard fade route for a score. 7-0 Bobcats just 71 seconds into the game. So Nebraska needed to respond to flip the momentum, and they did on their first play of the season.
11: 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Nebraska has some of the lowest electric rates in the nation. Low electric rates? Yeah, it's a public power thing.
12: Out of the pistol is Calandra. Mosey 2 yards behind him. Flips left hip out of the gun. Snap from the 25. Handoff. Mosey punches his right. Breaks an ankle tackle. Right sideline 35. 40. Mosey across the 45. Pinballs near midfield to the 49-yard line. A run of 24. That's a way to punch back.
10: And that was your power play of the game. Brought to you by your local public power utility and NPPD. 24 yards of that run by Isaiah Mosey, and a great start for the Nebraska offense. And that started an 11-play drive that was finished when Matt Rule brought in defensive lineman Jashir Whittington for a jumbo look. And another Rule, spelled differently, tied the game.
12: They set up offset right. Snap, turn, handoff, Rule over right guard. He's in! Touchdown, Huskers! First career score for Jamal Rule. Welcome to Nebraska, and the Huskers fight back.
10: Yeah, welcome to Nebraska. True freshman Jamal Rule on that scoring run to tie it at 7 on a 12-play, 75-yard drive. An exciting start to the season, because we were all tied at 7 midway through quarter one. Ohio regained the lead.

0: and a 42-yard field goal by Will Hirschko with 3 minutes left in the first quarter, 10-7 Bobcats. Then Hirschko connected. I like saying that name, Hirschko. It doesn't look like Hirschko if you look at the way it's spelled, but Hirschko connected on a career-high long 45-yarder, 10:38 left in the first half to extend Ohio's lead 13-7. Be honest with me, Husker fans. How'd you feel right about then? Feeling nervous? I was. But the Husker offense went on a quick 92-yard drive in 7 plays. And again, it was the true freshman making an early name for himself.
1: Snap. Design rollout right. Flip it right. Flat. Caught by Rule. Tiptoes the boundary. 15, 10, 5. He's in. Touchdown, Huskers. The rollout to the right, jump off for Jamal Rule. He has his second touchdown of the day. And the Huskers a point after away from taking the lead. We're tied at 13 with 8:13 to go until half. Little tightrope down that near right sideline.
0: 24 yards on that sprint out, pitch, catch, and run from Anthony Calandria to Jamal Rule. And by the way, that was Calandria's 50th career touchdown pass. So Nebraska took the lead for the first time today, 14-13 with 8:13 left in the first half. And that was the score as we went to halftime. Blue Cross and Blue Shield of Nebraska is assisting Nebraskans and donating $25 to Food Fort for every Nebraska touchdown pass. And with 3 touchdown passes today, their season total is $75. Every week, Food Fort provides meals, mentorship, and educational services to youth and families in under-resourced neighborhoods in Lincoln. All right, second half. Nebraska put together a nice, sustained 11-play drive midway through the third quarter, capped by this.
1: Two receivers left, two tight ends, shift right, Lyndon Meyer and Bonner. Mosey empties the backfield, goes wide right on the numbers. Calandria, all by his lonesome, takes the snap, fakes the jet, tucks and runs left, sprints to the edge, breaks a tackle, 10, stays on his feet, 5, he's in!
0: A 13-yard scoring run by Anthony Calandria around the left edge. That made it 21-13, Big Red, with 4:41 left in the quarter. And late in the third quarter, another Husker running back stepped up and made a big play.
1: At the Ohio 29, left to right, Nelson shadows left hip up Calandria, trips left. High snap, inside handoff, Nelson bursts right, 25 to the edge, 20, 15, 10, 5. Nelson is gone! Touchdown, Huskers! 29 yards around the right edge. Nelson was a blur. 27-13, Huskers, minute 17, third quarter.
0: The third career touchdown for Makai Nelson, and a big third quarter gave Nebraska some breathing room after the extra point, 28-13 as we went to the fourth quarter. This is the Eakes Office Solutions fifth quarter show. I'm Matt Cotney. After the Huskers defeated Ohio today, we're going through all the highlights of this one. So Ohio regained some momentum. They went on a 10-play, 70-yard drive with quarterback Nick Polis scoring on a 1-yard run. The Bobcats completed a pass for the 2-point conversion to pull within 7. Everybody was a little uneasy in their seats at Memorial Stadium as the Big Reds' lead was cut to 28-21 early in the final period. So the Huskers needed to regain the momentum to extend their cushion, and on the next drive, they did just that.
1: Ball at the Husker 49, right to left. Calandria under center, deep back Nelson. Snap, play fake, deep drop. Calandria, all day to throw. Now slides left, surveys downfield, spirals over the middle, caught underneath. Nelson, 40 at the right hash, 35. Splits through, stays on his feet. Nelson is gone! Touchdown, Huskers! Little jump off. He would not be denied. Makai, for days, just kept going, breaking off 3 different tackles all the way to Pater. Huskers 34, Bobcats 21, 9:10 to go, 51 yards.
0: At that point, both Rule and Nelson had scored 2 touchdowns, each with 1 on the ground and 1 through the air. That one you just heard was 51 yards on the catch and run. And the Big Red was back up 2 scores, 35-21, with 9:10 left in the game. And on Nebraska's next possession, it was more. Jamal Rule, you'll be hearing a lot of that young man's name. He ripped off a 39-yard run to go over 100 yards rushing. His 100-yard rushing game was the first by a freshman in a season opener since Adrian Martinez, the quarterback, had 117 rushing yards against Colorado in the 2018 opener. And Rule was the first Husker running back to have 100 rushing yards in a season opener since? If you had Tier Green on your bingo card coming in today, I'd be surprised. Tier Green had 112 yards against the Fighting Leathernecks of Western Illinois in 2004. And then Rule made another house call.
1: Third down and one at the Ohio 10, near left hash. Shotgun snap, Calandra. Handoff up the middle.
2: Shot out of a cannon. It's Rule into the end zone on a headlong dive. That's your dagger on opening day. Have yourself a day, 2-5. Right up the gut from 10 yards away. A three-score game in his debut with over 100 rushing yards. And this is a day the young man will never forget. 41-21 Nebraska, under six to play in the fourth.
0: The third touchdown of Rule's debut, as Kyle Crooks told you right there on that dagger scoring run, 42-21 Big Red. Then after a Rex Guthrie interception, 1:53 remaining, Calandria connected with UCLA transfer Quanzai Gilmore on a 9-yard scoring pass to extend Nebraska's lead to 49-21. Nebraska outscored the Bobcats 35-8 in the second half, and that was the final score. Nebraska gets their 100th season opening win, 49-21 over the Ohio Bobcats. Next week, it's a 6 p.m. Central kickoff. The Huskers hosting the Bowling Green Falcons. All right, a lot of you are still trying to drive out of Lincoln. There's a lot of road construction, and whether you're trying to get home to places like Scotts Bluff or Shickley, Seward, Sutton, or Sutherland, here's a traffic update one more time from Trooper Brett.
3: Good afternoon, Husker fans. This is Trooper Brett with your final post-game traffic report. Heavy eastbound interstate congestion near Waverly forced a temporary closure of the eastbound on-ramp from Highway 6 at Waverly onto I-80. As a result, traffic is moving more smoothly on I-80, and that ramp should be opened up right around 3:30. NSP has several troopers in the area monitoring the situation carefully. No issues to report elsewhere. Fans, every game day requires a game plan. Make sure a sober driver is part of yours. Never drive impaired. I'm Trooper Brett with the Nebraska State Patrol Traffic Report on the Huskers Radio Network. And this traffic report was brought to you by the NDOT.
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0: 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Huskers defeated Ohio 49-21 today. We're heading towards our locker room show with Jessica Cootie with interviews with several Huskers who starred in the game. And then at the top of the hour, former Husker Jeremiah Searles joins me for Big Red Reaction. We'll take your calls to talk about today's win. 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Nebraska outgained Ohio 523-303 today, through the air 275-164. And a big second half means they outgained him in rushing yards for the game, 248-139. Penalties, a problem today. Nebraska penalized 9 times for 65 yards. Ohio, 2 for 30 yards. And Jamal Rule, 15 carries for 122 yards, leads Nebraska. Anthony Calandria, in his Big Red debut, 18-32 through the air, 275 yards, and 3 scores. Matt Cotney with you, and fans, protect your future this game day by buckling up, putting the phone down, and finding a sober ride if you've been drinking. This traffic report brought to you by the Nebraska Department of Transportation's Highway Safety Office. We are in the Huskers Radio Network Broadcast Center. 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A lot of other games going on here in the first full week of college football. Time now for a scoreboard update. It's brought to you by the Nebraska Lottery. Play Millionaire for Life from the Nebraska Lottery. Tickets are $5 with drawings every day and a top prize of $1 million a year for life. Top prize odds, 1 in 22 million. And scores of games going on right now. We will take a look at Iowa State is leading Southeast Missouri 38-10 early in the fourth quarter. Third-ranked Georgia blowing out Tennessee State at the half. 35-3, the Bulldogs have the lead there. A mild surprise, although Boise State was predicted to give second-ranked Oregon some problems today in Eugene early second quarter. The Broncos lead the Ducks 14-7. Already fifth-ranked Texas with a 21-0 lead over Texas State midway through the second quarter. 18th-ranked Penn State with a 17-0 lead over Marshall in Matt Campbell's debut as the coach early second quarter. 20th-ranked Tennessee leading Furman 14-0. They're in the second quarter of play. Earlier today, the Huskers' next opponent, Bowling Green, fell to Tarleton State 20-13. Eddie George and the Falcons will be here at 6 o'clock p.m. Central next week. Earlier today, top-ranked Ohio State defeated Ball State 56-3. South Carolina blew out Kent State 57-0. It was 6th-ranked Indiana over North Texas 52-16, and 13th-ranked Alabama defeated East Carolina 48-10. 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I'm Matt Cotney. That will wrap up our Eakes Office Solutions fifth quarter show. Coming up, Jessica Cootie has the locker room show, and around the top of the hour, we will have Jeremiah Searles as my co-host for Big Red Reaction. We'll take your calls. Stay right there.
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1: Welcome into the Locker Room Show. Jessica Cootie here with the quarterback, Anthony Calandrio. Well, overall, how was the first one here for Nebraska?
2: Yeah, no, it was awesome. The fans were great. We went out there, started kind of slow, but in the second half, we picked it up and got the win.
1: What did allow for this offense to really get going there in the second half?
2: Yeah, no, I think we just had to execute. We had a lot of penalties early off, and it's tough to get going when it's first and 15 or first and 20. And I feel like we eliminated that and just started running the ball and playing good.
1: Now, speaking of that, Jamal Rule, how special is that freshman?
2: Yeah, no, he's elite. I think when he first got here, I honestly didn't know he was a freshman just because of the way he handled himself. He handles himself like a pro, and he acts like a pro.
1: What do you feel like allowed for him to have the kind of day where, I mean, you also feel comfortable throwing him the football, too?
2: Yeah, no. Because he shows it every day in practice. I think in fall camp we threw it to him a lot, and also during game week prep we threw it to him a lot. So yeah, I have a lot of faith in him.
1: Mekhi Nelson too. I saw him before the game. He's a little bit emotional, just so appreciative of this opportunity. How great was it for you guys to see him make the most of his opportunities today?
2: No, yeah, Mekhi's a stud. He practices really hard, and it shows in the football field on Saturdays. I feel like he played great, and yeah, both those guys were awesome.
1: Both of them, too, fought to get into the end zone, too. Could have gotten out of bounds. What does that do for an offense when you've got guys like that that are going to go the extra mile to make sure they get into the end zone?
2: Yeah, no, it's huge. I think a lot of guys just, they're playing for each other, and that's the biggest thing that we do as a team, is just play for each other. And, man, at the end of the day, it's us. That's what we really we talk about a lot.
1: You talked about the penalties. How do you guys fix that and correct that in a hurry and not have that be a repeat thing next week?
2: Yeah, I think once you see it on tape and how bad it is on tape, you'll be like, man, we can't have that. So I think we'll eliminate it next week.
1: And then just, it was hot out there, and I know people are probably tired of us hearing about that, but for you guys to be able to get ready to go again for another game week prep, how important is it for you guys to continue to take care of your bodies and get ready to go again?
2: Yeah, no, I think it's huge. You got to act like a pro. You got to take care of your body because that matters. Your body's everything. So I feel like the guys are doing a great job of doing that.
1: What do you take away from game number one? Do you wait to see the film, or do you have things that you already feel like you learned from game number one?
2: I think it was a little sloppy, but at the end of the day, I got to watch the tape first before I say anything.
1: And then ready for a night game in front of Husker Nation?
2: Yeah, I'm super excited. It's going to be fun.
1: Great stuff. Appreciate your time. Great win.
2: Thank you.
1: Anthony Calandrio here with us in the Locker Room Show. Got to step aside for a break. More coming up right after this.
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1: KRBN. How are you doing? It was a lot of guys kind of had to have extra fueling, extra fluids, all of that. How are you doing? How do you feel following that one?
12: I'm doing good. I started cramping a little bit coming out of halftime, but I feel great.
1: All right, good stuff. Linebackers, no Owen Chambliss today, but overall, do you guys feel like you guys performed as a group today?
12: We felt good. We were playing 4-0. You know, we wish O was out there with us, but, you know, me, V, and Dex, you know, we held it down. So,
1: How did you guys respond following that first touchdown? It was kind of a quick response, but it seems like you guys settled in after that.
12: Yeah, you know, Coach Rule harps about, you know, just bringing chaos at practice. So, you know, when the first play is chaotic, we're all calm, we're all collected. So it was handled great.
1: Seems like you guys are pretty fired up and hyped to be out there. How important is it to manage those kinds of emotions in those big moments?
12: Yeah, I mean, Dr. Cooper talks a lot about just being in the moment, not getting too high, not getting too low. So as we get excited, we also got to realize we got to come down, we got to focus, and we got to reset. So,
1: how, again, when you guys started locking in, how much did you guys fuel off each other and get fired up with each stop that you made?
12: Yeah, I mean, I just think on defense especially, momentum builds. Every stop we get more comfortable out there. So, I mean, it was great.
1: How about just with the new coaching staff, Coach Orich, new defensive coordinator? What is that process like? I mean, you guys go through practices, but is it different when you go through a game and start to get a feel for each other and how a game works?
12: Yeah, no doubt. We're all still learning each other. You know, with Coach Orich hanging out with the linebackers a little bit more, it's really great, you know, being able to hang out with him a little bit more. So,
1: What is it like? Again, you got different guys playing at linebacker. You feel like you have good chemistry with everybody, no matter who's playing out there, that you guys can feed off of each other and make the right calls out there?
12: Yeah, no doubt. We're best friends on and off the field. So, I mean, our communication, our collectiveness is great.
1: All right, how do you guys build off of this, kind of make the corrections and then get better going into week two?
12: Yeah, I mean, I think you said it. We're going to first start with making corrections and then, you know, attack practice.
1: All right, appreciate your time.
12: Yeah, no problem.
1: Dawson Meritor with us in the Locker Room Show. Got to step aside for a break. More coming up right after this.
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1: 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Jessica Cootie here with Jeremiah Jones. Well, your first one on the defensive side of the ball. How did it feel out there today?
2: It felt good. It felt good to just be out there and just play around.
1: First sack, first career sack. How about that? What did you see out there, and how good did that one feel?
2: I mean, it felt really good. I mean, it just, I guess this is good, you know, being out there on the field.
1: When, I talked to you a little bit at an event, but when they make the call to you to change positions, what was kind of that conversation like that you felt like you could be suited for that and make the kind of plays we saw you make today?
2: I mean, when I had that talk with Coach, I mean, he really sat me down and he just broke it down to me, like what he saw in me, right? So, I mean, I just trusted him and I believed in him, so.
1: So quick turnaround for you. What did you do over the last couple of months to be able to be ready so that they could call on you here in game number one?
2: Really just trusting my coaches. I mean, you know, we put in the pain in the weight room and all the other stuff, but really just trusting my coaches.
1: All right, so talk to me overall as a defense. After you guys give up the first score, how did you guys settle in? What was the messaging there?
2: I mean, we just reset, you know. That's what we preach a lot. You know, when something happens, we just, you know, take a deep breath and reset. So, I mean, it didn't really faze us at all.
1: What are the big things like you guys will take away from this one to carry over into week two?
2: And we'll get in there. We'll get in the film room and watch film and, you know, fix our mistakes, you know, the mistakes that we beat ourselves on. So that's it.
1: Did you have some fun out there playing defense?
2: I did. Yeah.
1: Yeah.
2: Yes, ma'am.
1: So you feel like you made the right decision?
2: Yes, ma'am.
1: All right. Great stuff. Appreciate your time.
2: Thank you.
1: Again, Jeremiah Jones here with us in the Locker Room Show. Got to step aside for a break. We're coming up after this.
0: This is Big Red Football.
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0: you know, something bad happens, some people get sad. A lot of people, the great ones get mad, and they bounce back, and they're always better. A great thing happens, and they don't let up, right? So I wanted a battle. I wanted to play a good team that I respect, and so I think, you know, this was great scheduling, to be quite honest, and, you know, the heat and the cramping and all those things.
1: They set up offset right. Snap, turn, handoff, roll over right guard. He's in! Touchdown, Huskers! First career score for Jamal Rule. Welcome to Nebraska, and the Huskers fight back.
0: It's the first game, right? It's not the Big Ten, but I like the backs, you know, and so it's a good start for them. And now we'll just have to build off it with him and just, you know, keep chipping away. But Jamal had a great start for a freshman.
1: Design roll out, right foot, right flat, caught by Rule, took over the boundary, 15, 10, 5, he's in! Touchdown, Huskers! The rollout to the right, jump off for Jamal Rule, he has his second touchdown of the day. And the Huskers a point after away from taking the lead. We're tied at 13 with 8:13 to go until half.
0: He needs as many plays in our system as possible, but I love the way he handles things, the way he competes, the way he takes stuff. You know, we ran a couple quarterback draws. I think we just started to scratch the surface of what we think Anthony can do.
1: Two receivers left, two tight ends, shift right, Lyndon Meyer and Bonner. Mosey empties the backfield, goes wide right on the numbers. Calandria, all by his lonesome, takes the snap, takes the jet, tucks and runs left, sprints to the edge, plays the tackle, 10, stays on his feet, 5, he's in!
2: We just had to execute. We had a lot of penalties early off, and it's tough to get going when it's first and 15 or first and 20. And I feel like we eliminated that and just started running the ball and playing good.
1: At the Ohio 29, left to right, Nelson shadows left hip of Calandria, trips left. High snap. Inside handoff, Nelson burst right, 25 to the edge, 20, 15, 10, 5. Nelson is gone! Touchdown, Huskers! Nick Rosa, the running back, he motions right hip. Snap, counter, handoff left, Rosa on the edge, devoured! Dawson Merritt brings him down for a loss of 2, back to the 14. There was no edge that time. Mesa takes the high snap, four-man twisting rush, rips one over the

0: It was a tip ball drill, popped in the air. Rex Guthrie has the pick, first of his career.
1: Ball at the Husker 49, right to left. Calandria under center, deep back Nelson. Snap, play fake, deep drop. Calandria, all day to throw. Now slides left, surveys downfield, spirals over the middle. Underneath.

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8: Big Red Reaction rolls on. Along with Jeremiah Searles, I'm Matt Coatney, and we are delighted to have you here after this Nebraska 49-21 win over Ohio. 402-413-2400 is the number. And next up, let's go to Hamilton County and visit with Wayne and Aurora. Wayne, you're on Big Red Reaction.
9: Yeah, I want to thank Jeremiah Charles first for the effort he put in out there today.
10: I have no idea what happened. I don't know. I got nothing for you on that.
9: Curious what your thoughts are about Owen Chambliss-Smithson today and how much that made a difference on the defense.
10: On who?
8: Chambliss.
10: The one that didn't play?
8: He didn't, yeah.
10: Wayne, you're just sending the hard-hitting questions today, Wayne. I got nothing for you on that.
8: I don't think that's the original Wayne and Aurora, who is a social media sensation, but we appreciate the phone call. 402-413-2400.
10: Wayne came in way too aggressive. That was way too aggressive, Wade. We are 1-0. I need you to keep your negativity to yourself right now.
8: it's hard to confuse your Jeremiahs, though. I will give you that. Let's go right down the road to Odo County, to Palmyra, Nebraska. Next up is Tom. Tom, you're on Big Red Reaction.
11: Yeah, thanks for taking my call. Yeah, me and my son were baking in the north end zone. It's pretty brutal. I think there was a little cloud that went over in the fourth quarter, so there was 30 seconds there. That was pretty nice. But whenever I'm at the game, I like to focus in on an individual player for a certain series. And I noticed once our offense really got going, Lindenmeyer, he had a series where he had the key block or held a block through the whistle for like six plays in a row. I was pretty impressed by that. And I don't know how he did the rest of the game before that, blocking or what you guys saw, but I noticed that, like, in that kind of heat to be pushing through that many plays in a row blocking, that was impressive.
10: Yeah. I know he doesn't have the numbers or the stat line that probably every tight end wants, but some of the blocking stuff that they're asking Luke Lindenmeyer to do is hard. It's inline blocking. It's coming across the ball. It's lead blocking offline. And he just answered the bell every single time. Yep. Just answered the bell. And I think that Dana Holgorsen wants to play a lot of 12 personnel in this offense, which is two tight ends on the field. And he can play both the Y, he can play the F, and you're going to see some multiple bodies at that tight end position. But if you can't block, I don't think Dana's going to put you out there. And so he went out there and blocked. And then again, when we needed him to show up, a huge check down for a first down there. He had a nice out route. Again, he was a security blanket. And I played

0: fascinating. And then, yeah, the defensive side with the quarterback scrambling issues, that's going to be something we have to be a lot more disciplined in our rush lanes. And again, I don't think that was part of the game plan going in because this quarterback never rushed. This was not, if I was looking at Ohio's roster, I'm going, hey, we don't have to worry about this guy's legs. He doesn't run. And so that might have affected how we started our rush plan initially. And then as we go, okay, this dude could be a problem as he's running the football, let's go ahead and change how we rush, let's send some blitzes and not let him just escape out the front of the pocket, and we're able to bottle him much, much more. So we're going to see better quarterback play as we move forward here. There is no doubt. But Polis was not a slap. Polis is not a slap, and he's going to make some big plays for the Bobcats this year.
1: Thank you for the phone call, Brooke. Let me see here. Denise, Goose, Matt, Gary, and others. Stay right where you are. We'll take more of your phone calls when Big Red Reaction returns in a few moments.
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0: in the game. I got no idea who these guys are.
1: It's a different era of college football, my man. It's new. It's exciting because you do get to learn new players and see where guys come from. It's also a detriment because, yeah, you're not going to get the guy that came in as a freshman and you got to watch him flourish for 5 years. It's going to be rare when you have those, and I think we have to understand that era of college football, the book is closed. That's never going to be what it's going to be again. And embracing the, hey, we will always embrace the new guys that come in. We will make you one of our own. We will make it so that we love you and we support you the same way because they deserve that because Husker Nation, you are the best fans in the country. And so it might be a little more bookwork and homework on our end, but I think it's exciting to be able to have new players come in and get to experience what Husker Nation is and why I chose this university for 5 years and why everyone should choose this university. It just takes a little bit more homework.
2: That'll do it for Big Red Reaction. 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
3: 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This is Big Red Football. 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
4: News. I'm Carmen Roberts. U.S. Envoy Steve Witkoff and Jared Kushner met with Russian President Vladimir Putin in Moscow today, trying to revive peace talks ahead of their first official visit to Ukraine. Now, the two sides agreed to pause attacks on each other's capitals for the weekend.
5: Just hours before, the Ukrainian military said Russia launched 167 attack drones overnight. At least five people were killed. And Reuters reports one person was killed by a Ukrainian drone strike in Russia's Belgorod region.
4: Fox's Jill Nato. Meantime, the U.S. struck three Iranian ships after Tehran fired on an American aircraft carrier. No U.S. injuries reported. And Hurricane Lowell, Category 4 storm, expected to spin up winds and rain for the western Hawaiian Islands. 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
4: The 880 Weather Watch calls for partly cloudy skies and some isolated showers and storms around the area tonight with lows in the upper 60s. Isolated storm chance Sunday, otherwise partly sunny, with a high near 90 with south winds 10 to 15. Sunday night, there's a chance for an isolated shower or storm early, back to 68, and then a mix of clouds and sun is expected Monday, high at about 93. Southerly winds 15 to 25. 70 on Monday night with a chance for a few scattered storms. Partly sunny skies Tuesday, back to around 90. West winds 10 to 15. Isolated storm chance Tuesday night, 61. Mid-80s for highs Wednesday with a mix of clouds and sun. From the 880 Weather Center, I'm meteorologist Paul Trombley. For more, check KRVN.com. Right now, 89.
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1: Aloha. 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
7: The 880 Weather Watch calls for partly cloudy skies and some isolated showers and storms around the area tonight with lows in the upper 60s. Isolated storm chance Sunday, otherwise partly sunny, with a high near 90 with south winds 10 to 15. Sunday night, there's a chance for an isolated shower or storm early, back to 68. And then a mix of clouds and sun is expected Monday, high at about 93. Southerly winds 15 to 25. 70 on Monday night with a chance for a few scattered storms. Partly sunny skies Tuesday, back to around 90. West winds 10 to 15. Isolated storm chance Tuesday night, 61. Mid-80s for highs Wednesday with a mix of clouds and sun. From the 880 Weather Center, I'm meteorologist Paul Trombley. For more, check KRVN.com. Right now, 88.
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6: When cattle markets are volatile, the right questions matter. 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And Brad Koyma of KKV Trading delivers straight talk from years as a feeder and broker. 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
1: I'm Roger Stern. Americans on the move this holiday weekend, and it's costing more to drive or to fly.
2: With ongoing conflicts in the Middle East driving up the price of jet fuel, AAA says travelers are paying about 2% more for airfare over the Labor Day holiday weekend than they did this time last year, but nearly 20% more for top destinations.
1: Fox's Jonathan Seri. 10 days after the devastating flood that hit Nepal, rescuers found two more victims alive.
3: A woman was submerged underneath a building. Meanwhile, another miracle today. A man was found inside a 740-foot tunnel at a hydropower project.
1: Fox's Stephanie Bennett. One person rescued yesterday says he saw other people alive. 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
8: The 880 Weather Watch calls for a spotty shower storm chance overnight. Otherwise, staying clear to partly cloudy with lows in the mid-60s. Isolated storm chance Sunday, otherwise partly sunny, with a high near 90, with south winds 10 to 15. Sunday night, there's a chance for an isolated shower storm early, back to 68. And then a mix of clouds and sun is expected Monday, high at about 93. Southerly winds 15 to 25. 70 on Monday night with a chance for a few scattered storms. Partly sunny skies Tuesday back to around 90. West winds 10 to 15. Isolated storm chance Tuesday night 61. Mid-80s for highs Wednesday with a mix of clouds and sun. From the 880 Weather Center, I'm meteorologist Paul Trombley. For more, check KRVN.com. Right now, 88.
0: We serve ranchers, farmers, and everyone needing information that affects their bottom line. 880 KRVN.